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1: The 2026 Midwest Django Fest takes place on the shores of Lake Wabisa at Lake Farm Park on Friday, September 11th and Saturday the 12th. This annual event is a regional blend of jazz and features a diversity of performers. Appearing this year are the Gonzago Bergara Trio, the Hot Club of Baltimore, Alfonso Ponticelli, the Shawnee Ali Quartet, and your host, Harmonious Whale. 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The 2026 Midwest Django Fest takes place on the shores of Lake Wabisa at Lake Farm Park on Friday, September 11th and Saturday, the 12th. 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
10: Esto es Democracy Now!, democracynow.org, el informativo de Guerra y Paz. 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

0: The Northside Planning Council, along with the Willie Street Co-op, bring you the third annual Northside Festival on Saturday, September 12th, from 11 a.m. to 3 p.m. at the Madison Mallard Stadium in Warner Park. This free, family-friendly celebration of the Northside has something for everyone. 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There will be over 80 local table vendors bringing information and resources. Local food businesses, including over a dozen from Feed Kitchens, will be selling diverse menu items. 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

Well, good morning, good afternoon, and good evening, Madison. You are tuned into another episode of Sonic Signatures here on WORT 89.9 FM Madison, broadcasting to you live from the glorious 118 South Bedford Street, coming from Combo B on the Wart Studios. I'm DJ Slimzy. I'm your host every second and fourth Tuesday of the month. Please always tune into my counterpart DJ Shannon's show, Frog Moon, every first and third, and usually the fifth, if there is a fifth, Tuesday of the month. Got a lot of new music for you tonight. I'm going to do something a little different this month at the 10 o'clock hour. Normally, I don't host a local band, but I play their music, a local or regional band. It's my birthday this month, so for the 10 o'clock hour, both this show and next show, we're going to focus on bands from 1987, the year that I was born. But that's at 10 o'clock. We got just under 2 hours to get there first. I'm going to start off with some Graham Hunt. Graham Hunt, he's going to be in Madison at the Sylvie on November 21st. Here's a track called Riverboat Blues.

You are tuned into Sonic Signatures here on WORT 89.9 FM Madison. I am your host, DJ Slimzy. We started off that set with Graham Hunt off of his new album, American Pyramid. We heard Riverboat Blues. Graham Hunt will be at, was it the Sylvie that I said earlier? High Noon's, the Sylvie on November 21st. We then heard West Side Cowboy, their new album, It Goes On. We heard Kickstones, and then in parentheses it says The Boys. We heard a lesser known album, not an album, just a 7-inch recording by She Keeps Bees from 2010. We heard the song Make It Easy. Then went back to 1996 to hear The Raincoats, their single I Keep Walking. Heard a couple more recent albums. We heard The Sharp Pens. They were at the Orton Park Fest at the end of August. I did not make it out to that, but I'm sure they put on a good show. We heard Saturday Sun, and then we followed that up with Babe Rainbow off of their new album, Acid and Honey. We heard Special. Got a lot more good music for you. Coming up at 10, we will be highlighting a lot of music from 1987, year I was born. It's my birthday this month, so I figured we could do a little time traveling back to that year that I have no memory of whatsoever. So we will figure it out together. Here is a song by Metronomy. The song is called Whitsun Bay. Enjoy.

stretch our bodies across the expanse of the prison walls. Let them see us. Collected our strength, put together our minds, did away with our fears. Study the teachers, especially the ones who had been inside. Dissected the lessons, waited against the times, adjusted as we saw fit, entertained new possibilities, ever mindful of infiltration. Notice patterns in the ones who share the concerns of the enemy. Lost foes who are friends. Recognize my own weaknesses. Put thought into practice. Collected new thoughts, consulting with thinkers. Read, adapted my speech. Listened to my heart. Stuck to the principles. Allowed all unlearning. Connected the dots. Simplified the approach. Never stopped pushing. Never stopped loving. Never stopped learning. Never stopped caring. Never stopped fighting. Never stopped dancing. Devised new equations, new rhythms, new

0: The 2026 Midwest Django Fest takes place on the shores of Lake Wabisa at Lake Farm Park on Friday, September 11th and Saturday the 12th. This annual event is a regional blend of jazz and features a diversity of performers. Appearing this year are the Gonzago Bergara Trio, the Hot Club of Baltimore, Alfonso Ponticelli, the Shawnee Ali Quartet, and your host, Harmonious Whale. 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The 2026 Midwest Django Fest takes place on the shores of Lake Wabisa at Lake Farm Park on Friday, September 11th and Saturday, the 12th. 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
1: 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You can find the playlist, all the tracks that I'm choosing for you tonight. You can also listen to episodes up to 2 weeks after they have aired. It's not just my show, that's the entire Wort catalog. That last set we began with Metronomy, their 2019 album Metronomy Forever. We heard Whitsun Bay. We then followed that up with The Silver Dolls. That was from 2025. It had a very strong kind of 60s, 70s sound to it. We heard The Red Scare. Followed it up with a little bit more psych rock, A La Loss. We heard Smog Cutter off of Zuma 85. That was a 2023 release. We then heard Girl in Red, I'll Die Anyway. It was a 2019 single. Followed that with LA Priest, Love to Know, off of the La Fusion EP from 2024. Heard some hometown music next. We heard Disc, Cujo Kitties from 2022. The album was Desperately Imagining Someplace Quiet. Then the Jesus and Mary Chain. We heard the clean version of Jam Cod off of the 2024 release Glasgow Eyes. And then lastly, we finished up with District 5 and Saul Williams. We heard one of their new singles together called Push off of the album Glut. Got a track by the band Prim. DJ Shannon introduced me to Prim. Like them a lot now. This is a song called Don't Count on Me. Thank you for tuning in to Sonic Signatures, of course, at the 10 o'clock hour. Normally, I feature a local band or regional band. We're going to be featuring music from 1987 from alternative rock and punk rock. So, hope you stay tuned in. I should also point out that I know tonight there was the Common Council meeting. I know a number of folks were going to demand accountability and justice for Corey Ruiz. I was not able to make it tonight, unfortunately, but hope you folks are staying engaged out there in any way that you can. 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

0: FPC Live presents Herb Alpert and the Tijuana Brass at the Orpheum Theater on Saturday, September 19th. Born into a musical family in Los Angeles, Herb Alpert teamed up with producer Lou Adler in the late 50s and began a career as a songwriter. After a visit to Tijuana, Alpert multi-tracked his trumpet onto a rejected song and scored his first hit, The Lonely Bull. In 1965, the classic album Whipped Cream and Other Delights outsold the Beatles and Frank Sinatra, and not only launched massive tours, but coincided with Alpert founding A&M Records. Herb Alpert is back on the road at 91 with a new Tijuana brass band playing all your favorites along with a multimedia show and a Q&A with the audience. More information is available at madisonorpheum.com. FPC Live presents Herb Alpert and the Tijuana Brass at the Orpheum Theater on Saturday, September 19th. 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
1: And you are tuned in to Sonic Signatures here on WORT. It is 9:33. Thank you for tuning in on this Tuesday, September 8th, 2026. I'm your host, of course, DJ Slimzy. Let's go back through that last set that we did. Started off with Prim. We heard Don't Count on Me off of their 2024 release, Move Too Slow. We then heard Horse Girl, personal favorite of mine, a band. We heard Information Content from their 2025 release, Phonetics On and On. We then heard a new single from Sylvan Esso. It was Hot Slob. Followed that up with The Strokes, Is This It, from 2001. We then heard DIIV's Kid off of their forthcoming album. I believe it's coming out late October. Zerp. That is with an exclamation point. We then heard Language of Flowers, new band to me. Recently found them on Bandcamp, but we heard their single Shimmer. And then we heard Paranoise from the OCs off of their 2017 album Orc. And then we finished with a little bit of a cover by the Linda Lindas. We heard them performing, of course, Talking Heads' Found a Job. It was off the 2024 release Everyone's Getting Involved. Speaking of new releases, here is a new release from A Place to Bury Strangers. This one is called Out of Place.

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The Farm to School Aid is at Troy Farm and Gardens, 502 Troy Drive on Madison's north side. 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

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You can always go there to find the playlist, find shows up to 2 weeks after their air date. You can also donate there as well. We began that last set with a new song by A Place to Bury Strangers. The new album is called Rare and Deadly. We heard the track Out of Place. Followed that up with Crispy Ambulance, one of their instrumental tracks. We heard Rain Without Clouds. That was off the 1982 The Plateau Phase. We then heard Amel and the Sniffers' Knifey, Comfort to Me, off of the 2021 album. Heard another track by Babe Rainbow. I like their new album, Acid and Honey. The few tracks I've heard off of it, we heard Camouflage. And then just the other day, Diary's new album, Spiral Bound, came out. So we heard the track, The Same Door. That was followed by Big Joni, Taut, off of the 2022 album, Back Home. And then I got to squeeze in a quick little Bikini Kill, Resist Psychic Death, off of their 1991, the first two records. It is the top of the 10 o'clock hour. Normally, I like to host or feature a regional band or a local band. For the month of September, we're going to do it a little different, though. It is my birthday this month, so I thought I would like to try and spotlight music that came out of my birth year, 1987. So we're going to be going back and hearing some alternative rock, punk rock, post-punk rock, stuff like that, that came out in 1987. Going to start things off with a live performance by Bad Brains. This is their album. This is their track, Day Tripper. Enjoy.

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We are going through listening to albums from 1987. This was Chumbawamba. This was their track, The Wasteland, off of Nevermind the Ballots. Before that, we started with Bad Brains, Day Tripper, / She's a Rainbow. They performed that live in 1987. Abraham Meekly, save us. Here is a band, Diff Jazz, new to me. This song is called No Motion, from 1987, of course.

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1: The violent femmes, they bring all their equipment on the bus.
2: Well, sorry about that, folks. I cut off Blister in the Sun halfway through it being played. DJ error there. Well, thank you for tuning in to Sonic Signatures here on WORT. This final hour, we've been focusing on music from 1987. That is my birth year. It's my birthday this month, so I figured I would feature some music from that era. We started off the set with Bad Brains, Day Tripper / She's a Rainbow. It was performed live in 1987, was released in 1990 under Spirit Electricity. We then heard Chumbawamba, The Wasteland, off of their Nevermind the Ballots. We followed that up with Diff Juz, No Motion. It was off a compilation called Lonely as an Eyesore from 1987. We'll hear a few more tracks off of that compilation. We then heard Echo and the Bunnymen, Lips Like Sugar, off of the album of the same name, Echo and the Bunnymen, their first album that they released. Follow that up with New Order, Everything's Gone Green. Might hear another track from that album before the evening is over. We heard Substance. I'm almost tempted to say the year after each of these, but we know it's 1987, so we followed that with Big Black. We heard Cables live off of Rich Man's 8-track tape. Followed that up with Sonic Youth, Cotton Crown, off of Sister. We then heard REM's Lightnin' Hopkins off of Document. Followed that up with Clan of Xymox. We heard Muscovite Mosquito. That was also off of the Lonely as an Eyesore compilation. As well as the following one by Throwing Muses, we heard Fish. And then Violent Femmes, of course, based out of Milwaukee. We heard Blister in the Sun. So the original album, Violent Femmes, was released in 1983, but I got to kind of cheat a little bit. This first came out on CD in 1987. So there it is on cue, Blister in the Sun. Probably the first song of theirs that I heard, and it was the only song of theirs that I knew for some time. Got a little bit less than 10 minutes left, and then DJ Bobby Light will be in with Capital Boombox. Please stay tuned for that. Let me cue up some more music for us, and we'll hear a little bit more of Blister in the Sun since I cut it off earlier.

Well, thank you so much for tuning in to Sonic Signatures here on WORT. I'm your host, as always, DJ Slimzy, here every second and fourth Tuesday. I will be back on Tuesday the 22nd, bringing more great alternative, punk, indie rock music, and we'll do another blast from the past from the 1980s, specifically 1987. I will be a year older the next time you hear my voice. Thank you so much for tuning in. Coming up next is Capital Boombox with DJ Bobby Light. Keep it here on WORT 89.9 FM, Madison.

FPC Live presents Herb Alpert and the Tijuana Brass at the Orpheum Theater on Saturday, September 19th. Born into a musical family in Los Angeles, Herb Alpert teamed up with producer Lou Adler in the late 50s and began a career as a songwriter. After a visit to Tijuana, Alpert multi-tracked his trumpet onto a rejected song and scored his first hit, The Lonely Bull. In 1965, the classic album Whipped Cream and Other Delights outsold the Beatles and Frank Sinatra, and not only launched massive tours, but coincided with Alpert founding A&M Records. Herb Alpert is back on the road at 91 with a new Tijuana brass band playing all your favorites along with a multimedia show and a Q&A with the audience. More information is available at madisonorpheum.com. FPC Live presents Herb Alpert and the Tijuana Brass at the Orpheum Theater on Saturday, September 19th. 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

That's right. You were listening to WRT. WRT 89.9 FM in Madison, Wisconsin. This is Capital Boombox. Yo, it's Bobby Light. Sliding in here a little after 11. Big shout out to the birthday boy, Slimzy. I'm inspired. Inspired by his 80s cuts. So we just heard a little Madonna. Put up Papa Don't Preach. Her big 86 release. Maybe we'll go back 40 years. We'll give Slimzy a year to grow on. Now he was playing some hot tracks. Just tempted to get into some of that. All right, well, thank you for supporting Community Radio. Community Radio is here because of you. So let's listen.

0: The Northside Planning Council, along with the Willie Street Co-op, bring you the third annual Northside Festival on Saturday, September 12th, from 11 a.m. to 3 p.m. at the Madison Mallard Stadium in Warner Park. This free, family-friendly celebration of the Northside has something for everyone. 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There will be over 80 local table vendors bringing information and resources. Local food businesses, including over a dozen from Feed Kitchens, will be selling diverse menu items. 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It's the Northside Festival, Saturday, September 12th at the Duck Pond in Warner Park from 11 a.m. to 3 p.m. This is WORT 89.9 FM Madison and WORTFM.org.
1: The 2026 Midwest Django Fest takes place on the shores of Lake Wabisa at Lake Farm Park on Friday, September 11th and Saturday, the 12th. 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

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This is Capital Boombox Show's Bobby Light. Getting into the 80s. Following that last hour, Slimzy. Happy birthday again, brother. Yeah, we're just feeling the 80s. He was doing a little 87. We've been doing a lot of 86. No Jim Comey jokes here. All right, what did we hear this last hour? All right, well, we started off Madonna, Papa Don't Preach, off her 86 True Blue. Oh, we heard, yeah, and then they've got Proper in the Hour with the Flaming Lips, That Trains Brains and Rain. Off of Here It Is, 1986 Restless. We heard Radiohead from Talking Heads off of their 86 True Stories. Oh, yeah, we got into the Lanois. There's probably more Lanois in this set, and I don't even realize it. We heard the Peter Gabriel, That Voice Again off of So. 86, and then Robbie Robertson's 87. Give that one to Slimzy. Off the self-titled Robbie Robertson, Robbie Robertson, Broken Arrow. We heard they're so good. Oh, yeah, getting over sidestepping with Mike. Mike and the Mechanics, Silent Running. Into Eddie Money's Take Me Home Tonight. Big 86 hit. He was quite mature at that point. In a good way. Pet Shop Boys, so good. West End Girls. Into Wham. Should just say George Michael. But it was Wham. A different corner. Yeah, he was really growing up at that point. That was the 86 Columbia release, their last Wham's last music from the Edge. Then we heard the REM document, It's the End of the World as We Know It. 87, shout out to Slimzy. I'm just getting real, my ears were perking when he was playing the document song earlier. And then we finished off with The Seeker, Like a Rock. You know, I know that song's been played quite a bit, but if you listen to those words, there's a reason that song got played so much on the rock, or still does. It says, I'll see myself again. Wow. Big Seeger fan here. All right, well, it's time to continue the music, because that's what we're all doing here, is for the music. In a couple weeks, got a pledge drive coming up. Maybe you want to get your checks in early. Make Susan happy and all the rest of the wonderful staff we have here working super hard for this radio station. We're doing just everything and really anything for the station. We'll ask just a little bit from you in a few weeks. All right, well, it's midnight. You're listening to WRT 89.9 FM in Madison. How about some Whitney Houston? She had an 86 hit here. At least I hope. Check that, but either way, I'm playing some Whitney. Thank you for supporting your community radio.

0: What's up, girl?
1: He stood me up again.
0: Again? Mm-hmm. Well, what's up with this guy? Do you really like him that much?
1: Yes, honey. I love him. He is fun. He does a lot of nice things for me.
0: I know he used to do nice stuff for you, but what has he done for you lately?

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Oh! 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Ten toes going up. 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
1: Okay, oh my God, isn't that Prince on television, Saul?
0: Why are you rude to me, for God's sake?
1: You want to talk strange?
0: Okay,
1: Saul, don't you touch that channel. Leave it alone. I'm changing the channel. Saul, do you...

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This is Capital Boombox, your host Bobby Light. Tonight, going back, got started on this 80s trick. I'm going to finish it. I get a little 86 tonight. No Jim Comey jokes. All right, what did we hear this last hour? All right, we started off Whitney Houston. How Will I Know? Off of her big original debut, Whitney Houston, Whitney Houston. Single came out November 85. Really was cooking come 86. Heard Melissa Morgan. Another November 85 release, Fool's Paradise off her Do Me Baby. 85 Capitol release. Janet Jackson, What Have You Done For Me Lately? Janet's done a lot for us. That was Off Control, 86 A&M. Gwen Guthrie, Ain't Nothing Going On But The Rent. Play that song every time. Polydor, 1986 off a Good To Go Lover. And is it Gene Karn or Gene Carney? I want to say Karn. Gene Karn, Closer Than Close. Title track off of her Omni 86 release. Still keeping it with the ladies there. We had the Patti LaBelle On My Own. McDonald. From Winter and You, 86, MCA. We stepped over to The Godfather, James Brown. Living in America off his Gravity. That was his 53rd album at the time, 1986, off of Scotty Bros Records. 53, incredible. We heard a little extended Kiss, Princess Kiss, off of Parade, 86. Paisley Park, Warner Brothers, 86. Don't have to watch Dynasty to have an attitude. We heard that Timex Social Club Rumors, or the Club Nuov, I guess, think of it. We heard the Sade off of her, this is a big single for her in March of 86, off of Promise, 1985, epic release. And then we just finished, Never Good As the First Time. Then we just heard some Freddie Jackson, Tasty Love off of Just Like the First Time, his album, Capitol 86. All right, well, we got another hour here. Time to get the blood moving here a little bit again. Here's some Half Pint, some 80s reggae. 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

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This is Capital Boombox Show's Bobby Light. Tonight we've been that late, mid to late 80. Feel a little 86 sometimes. No Jim Comey here. Yeah. What do we hear this hour? What do we hear? We fired it off with that half pint, that crazy girl, the Greensleeves 86 release, I believe. Lee Scratch Perry's off the Battle of Armageddon, the Trojan 85 release, All Things Are Possible. Heard the Sly and Robbie Presents, the Gregory Isaacs, Soon Forward, Trojan 86. Heard that killer Al Campbell, Fence Too Tall, title track, 86 Live and Learn. Black Uhuru, Dub in the Mountain off the Brutal. Brutal release, I think that was 85. Oh yeah, and then we got into the Jimmy Cliff, that Hangin' Fire title track. It was actually like an 88 release, but I was looking for some Jimmy. Switched to gears like we like to, over to Willie. His Living in the Promised Land off the Promised Land, Columbia 86. Got to see him recently at Alpine Valley. It was moving. And always good to see him. We heard George Jones after that, Wine Colored Roses, the title track off his Epic 86. I went over to the John Denver, True Love Takes Time off of the One World RCA 86. And played a little James Taylor, That's Why I'm Here. A release for him, single in April of 86. Peter Asher produced that. He'll be at the Barrymore on the 19th. Big shout out to Peter. Looking forward to you getting to town. My buddy's going to be there. I might performance somewhere else, but we'll see what's going on. Maybe we can get over there. Oh, and then we just finished off with the Bob Dylan, Under Your Spell, off his Knocked Out and Loaded 86. Well, thank you so much for supporting Community Radio. Just want to give a big quick shout out to Joseph. Thanks for fulfilling a previous pledge already during the September 9th today. That's three figures there. Real nice, Joseph. Thank you so much for supporting Community Radio. All right, well, let's hear one more. It's too early for me to do a Dolly show. We're going to have to let the dust settle. But let's listen to Dolly's big release for her in August 86, RCA Nashville release for Dolly. Good luck getting through this without a couple tears. Thank you for supporting Community Radio. Big DJ Siggy's up next.

0: The lyrics that you heard in that mix were from an artist called Mood Rich, and that was his song Hot Cause I'm Fly. The original song is called This Is Why I'm Hot by Mims. And the other half of that mix that I did was actually a soundtrack from a 2000s PlayStation 2 video game called Corvette, and you just got to customize your own Corvette and race the Corvette, and there were so many different styles. I mean, you could choose from like a 1960s car all the way to like, you know, whenever the game came out in early 2000s. So there was, you know, a good 35 years of cars to choose from. And also the soundtrack is just so incredible. I say this because I remember being a little kid and playing the game and just totally being like locked in. Like, it was just fun. And now that I'm an adult and I'm going back and like researching these soundtracks and finding them again, I'm like, oh my God, no wonder I'm a DJ. I was exposed to so much good music in video games. Among many other forms of media, but video games in the early 2000s, incredible soundtracks, incredible style. And all that to say, I have a gig at Gibbs Bar this Friday, September 11th. That's right, our favorite holiday. Dramatic pause. Starts at 9 p.m. And if you want more details, you can search me, DJ Siggy, C-I-G-G-Y, Spinitron, S-P-I-N-I-T-R-O-N, and my links to website and social media will pop up there. And it has all the details of, you know, the radio show and upcoming events and such.
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0: At the beginning of every episode, I take several minutes to update listeners on the ongoing story of the murder of Corey Ruiz. This is hardly an investigation, and it's sad to say because this absolutely deserves to be investigated, in my opinion. And I say that because it was very difficult to go on social media and to see a video of this happening live. Basically, I was in Chicago that day, and I remember turning on my phone just to go, you know, look at Instagram, and all of a sudden I see something very surreal. No, it wasn't graphic. No, it wasn't surprising. It was just a video of a street that I know very well because it's in the heart of my home in Madison, Wisconsin. The surreal part was looking at a video of a street that I know intimately. Seconds after viewing this video, I heard several gunshots. I believe 3 gunshots. The video displays a few cops detaining somebody. But even worse, in my opinion, he was being held down, and you could hear the gunshots, and you could hear people screaming. And this was a video that I just happened to see on my Instagram feed, you know, where you can view all the posts and stuff. I had no choice in seeing that content. Yes, you can say that you can put on filters and you can do all of these things, but I don't actually think that that's going to stop graphic pop-up videos from showing up on your phone. I mean, this was literally like watching a snuff film. If you don't know what a snuff film is, in a lot of like cinema and alternative cinema, even like, you know, real life stories, but I'm not here to talk about that. A snuff film is basically a film where somebody gets murdered on camera and it's like a viewable thing. That is almost how it felt to see this an hour after it happened. But I was remote. I was in Chicago. It was like watching, it was literally watching a recording of somebody getting killed. But it was also like, am I watching this for real? And I just felt sick. I felt scared. I didn't know what to do. And it just, all of these thoughts, you know, come rushing back. It's like, oh my God, this is 2020 all over again. This is Tony Robinson getting shot. This is James Blake getting shot. This is so many people in Wisconsin, in this very redlined city, Wisconsin, you know, being largely a very rural state with, you know, lots of natural areas, but so much political unrest, lots of segregation, lots of like housing inequity between Madison and Milwaukee. I believe they rate very highly on like most black and white housing inequity and or segregation in the U.S. Like Madison and Milwaukee, Wisconsin are two cities that are very high on that list. All that to say, viewing that video that day was not only traumatizing for me, it affected our entire city. It affected the entire country. I mean, national figure, Reverend Al Sharpton, and civil rights lawyer Ben Crump, I believe I have both their names and their titles correct, came to Madison to represent Corey Ruiz and his family. Reverend Al Sharpton said that he was in full support of what the young activists in Madison were doing. And before I proceed with the rest of the show, I just kind of wanted to give you an introduction about what I've been doing for the last 5 weeks. I've certainly faced a little bit of opposition from people who think, well, why would you get involved? Why are you being, quote, performative, unquote? Why are you, quote, making this about yourself, quote? None of that is why I'm doing this. What I'm doing is informing a listener who may or may not be in the area that this is an ongoing injustice. This is an ongoing struggle. It's not just about Corey Ruiz. It's about every single person of color that has been murdered at the hands of police. And even if that wasn't a point blank murder, people that have died at the hands of police brutality. This is something that has been happening since time immemorial. And being a marginalized person myself, and quite frankly, I'm Native American, I don't really share a lot of personal details about myself, but I have this outlook that I don't take things for granted. I don't actually think that I deserve things. I don't think anything is owed to me. And yeah, I don't know. I'm just here. And so as a DJ, as a DIY artist, as basically like an independent music journalist is more or less what I am. I love to share the truth. But I also do it, I believe, in a way that is very informative and comes from lots of trusted grassroots sources. I do quite a bit of work there, trying to ensure that I'm getting news from people that are in the streets and like people that are actually actively doing something. If it's not me, it's, you know, it's somebody else. And I just want to say thank you to everybody who's been tuning in to MAD. Since it started last year, in literally 2 months, it will be a year. So all of that to say, I keep saying all of that to say, I'm going to get right into the details about updates about the murder of Corey Ruiz. And then I'll let you guys know what's coming at the rest of the show. On Tuesday, September 8th, which was yesterday, there was a common council meeting regarding funding for the Office of the Independent Police Monitor. There was a meeting held back in April of this year with Alders and Aramika Glass, Interim Independent Police Monitor. According to cityofmadison.com, Glass's goal is to work with the Police Civilian Oversight Board to hire a permanent independent monitor. I will do my best to update you next week with the details from this meeting as they unfold. I also wanted to give some information about who Aramika Glass is. Not only is this woman like a civil rights, public safety hero, more or less, she was also in the streets for the Corey Ruiz demonstrations, the protests. I believe she sustained an injury from a police officer with her hand, and her hand was bleeding. I'm not reporting the severity of the injury so much as just what I understand her injury to have been. This woman was out in the streets. Aramika Glass is a national leader in criminal justice and public safety reform. With over 15 years of experience, she has dedicated the last decade to advancing police accountability and independent oversight across city, county, state, and national levels. She is known for her independence, equity-centered approach, and her ability to strengthen trust between communities and the institutions charged with protecting them through both proactive and responsive oversight. Formerly, Aramika served as the Chief of Police Accountability for the City of Baltimore. In case you don't know, that's Baltimore, Maryland, which I just want to take a quick pause here in reading her bio. By the way, this is from cityofmadison.com. I thought it was very thorough and very well done. It wasn't just like a basic website biography. But I know that Baltimore, Maryland has faced so much hardship, you know, redlining, housing inequity, and issues with their police officers. Aramika served as the Chief of Police Accountability for the City of Baltimore, where she led the Police Accountability Division, including oversight of the Civilian Review Board, Police Accountability Board, and Administrative Charging Committee. In this role, she managed one of the highest volume and most complex civilian oversight caseloads in Maryland, overseeing the intake, review, and monitoring of hundreds of complaints annually across multiple law enforcement agencies, including the Baltimore Police Department under a federal consent decree. She directed investigative review processes, monitored agency compliance, oversaw adjudication procedures and disciplinary recommendations, and led the production of the Police Accountability Board's first annual report. Aramika also advocated for the board to gain and operate with the full independence required under Maryland state law and national best practices, and fought to ensure that community oversight could function as intended. Before her work in Baltimore, Aramika served as a program manager for Los Angeles County, helping shape major countywide criminal justice and public safety reforms during a historic shift away from a traditional law enforcement-driven approach. At the same time, she served as chairwoman of the San Diego Chief of Police Board of Advisors, where she influenced department-wide policy and practices. And I also have a quote from Aramika that I thought was so powerful I would just love to share. "Justice is more than the absence of injustice. It is the daily practice of transparency, accountability, and integrity by those entrusted to lead." You can read more about Aramika Glass by searching her name, Aramikue, Glass, Glass. And again, we pulled part of that biography from cityofmadison.com. If you'd like to read the rest, that's where you could find it. Another update about the Corey Ruiz murder. Since spring of 2026, several Madison alders voted no to the funding of the Office for the Independent Police Monitor. Aramika Glass is currently the interim independent police monitor, but she is looking to hire a permanent independent police monitor, and that office would oversee the goings-on of the Madison Police Department. So if you're paying attention, you will notice how Madison's police department lacks serious oversight. What's more interesting is that city attorney Michael Haas, according to Madison 365, represents the Madison Police Department, the Office of the Independent Police Monitor, the Common Council, and the Mayor's Office, making it seemingly improbable that he, Michael Haas, could fulfill his duties to protect each of those entities equally if and when they may need to litigate against or investigate one another. Since Haas oversees all of these entities, it's possible to think that he has the ability to advise the independent monitor and, quote, protect, unquote, those whom the independent monitor investigates for wrongdoings. This could be viewed as a singular potential conflict of interest among many others. So, the meeting, the Common Council meeting, happened yesterday, September 8th. That was the most recent one, and I will do my best to get you details on that within the next week. But the one before that, back in April, is where a lot of people who either attended the meeting or read about the meeting learned that the city attorney oversees four different boards, basically. Basically, the police department, the Office of the Independent Police Monitor. He's a city attorney, and he gives legal counsel in times of need. So it kind of seems like, yes, it could be a conflict of interest, but it could also just be too much work for one person. So we will definitely see what comes of this next Common Council meeting. If folks are interested, you can view this information on my Instagram, DJSiggy608. I do my best to like repost these updates of where you can register for the Common Council meetings. Since it is now the day after, of course, you can't register for the one that just happened, but you can stay updated on where and how you can register for upcoming Common Council meetings to voice your opinions, views, and thoughts on how Madison should help or not help with these operations. All right, y'all, that is it for now regarding the murder of Corey Ruiz. Thank you again for being a part of this multimedia radio show and this multifaceted life. To me, life is like a giant mosaic and there's broken glass everywhere. And sometimes it's beautiful and sometimes it's dangerous. Sometimes it's very shiny and sometimes it's just like very surprising. I don't know. I don't know where I was going with that.
1: DJ Siggy.
0: So tonight's show, we got a lot of great music stuff happening. The Meffs, who I interviewed last month, you might remember, it was very exciting. I talked to Lily from The Meffs. Lewis was not a part of this interview, but we definitely talked about him. We talked about their shared musical influence. I told Lily that she was in my Dream Blunt rotation with Joan Jett, and she absolutely had no fucking idea what a Dream Blunt rotation was until I told her, because this person was in the UK when we were doing our interview. And so she had no idea what I meant by that, and when I explained it to her, she was just absolutely touched. I think it was just a very heartfelt thing, like, oh my god, nobody's ever told me I'm in their Dream Blunt rotation. And she said that's the greatest compliment ever. And I was like, you know what, this is great. All that to say, The Meffs have a brand new album coming out called Business, and it's coming out this Friday, September 11th. Remember our favorite holiday? Remember DJ Siggy has a gig at Gibbs Bar on Willie Street on Friday, September 11th? Yes, The Meffs' new album, Siggy, has a giggy at Gibbs Bar. This is all happening on Friday, y'all. I'm being very windbaggish and telling you everything at the beginning of the show because I don't talk enough. I just play music all the time. And I miss you. I want to talk. Okay, so besides the Meffs interview that I'll be playing for you again, and I'll be playing all of the EPs from their new album, Business. It's coming out on Friday. I'm also going to be playing some music by Sun, also known as Ivan Pavlov, a Russian experimental ambient artist who was in Paris, France during our interview. And we have a lot of time differences when I do interviews like this. So scheduling the interviews is always very interesting, mostly because I always want to confirm that I have the right time on my end and their end. It would be very unprofessional and disappointing to miss out on talking about brand new music and reissued music. Sun is releasing a 2000 reissue vinyl of their album Iron. The coolest things that I took away from this interview and in researching the album. The album cover was created by placing an object under a piece of paper and then drawing on the piece of paper in order to create almost an etching of what was underneath it. And that is the basis of the music as well. Ivan Pavlov uses frequencies and beeps and strings and guitars to create some of the most enticing sounds me and my five dogs have ever listened to. And also, in our interview that I will be featuring a sneak peek of it, by the way, in the interview, I tell him, with all due respect, my dogs absolutely loved your album. And he was touched by that. So that was great. He also talked about his influences being heavy metal, like Anthrax and Iron Maiden, and where he grew up in the late Soviet era in Russia after the Soviet War, is what that means. They weren't allowed to listen to heavy metal like Anthrax and Iron Maiden. We talked a lot about how he and his friends used to do record exchanges, and that was considered illegal. And I'm always so curious about an artist's DIY background. I asked him, like, what is something that you were a part of, and like, what community, what was your music community like? And that's what he told me. So I've got a lot to share about that. That's coming up. A snippet will be coming up tonight, and then next week I'll play you that interview. And then the third part of tonight's show, because we have 3 hours, okay? I'm not just gonna like do something random for 3 hours. I want you guys to stick around for the whole time. And if you're still listening, I promise it will be worth it. So, Sig has a gig this Friday, September 11th. The Meffs, British Brit punk duo, they're dropping an album this Friday, September 11th. Ivan Pavlov, also known as Sun, is my newest interview guest, and I'll be featuring a snippet from our talk. And then next week I will be sharing the entire interview. I'm so excited to share it. Then, the third part of tonight's show, I am going to be playing songs from Woodstock 99. In case you didn't know, there was a Woodstock in 1999 in New York. But it was more like a giant pit of death and fire. I'm not saying people died. I'm just saying it was a very like hardcore, aggro, aggressive, like mosh pit type event. And I think like Korn played there, Counting Crows, DMX, the Red Hot Chili Peppers, Everclear. You know what I'm saying? It was like that. 30 years before Woodstock 99 was Woodstock in 1969. That's the one everybody knows. That's where Janis Joplin, Jimi Hendrix, Santana, Joe Cocker, everybody played that one. And the only reason that I'm doing Woodstock 99 tonight is because it's September 9th. It's 9-9. So we're going to have Woodstock 1999. Songs. No, most of them are not live versions. I'm just going to play the album versions of songs and artists that perform there. And then I'll play you guys some songs from 1999 proper. And then at the very end of the show, I'm going to be switching gears. We're just going to have a laid back and mellow Laurel Canyon set. So it's going to be like Jim Croce, Carole King, the Rolling Stones, Bob Seger, who, I mean, he's not Laurel Canyon necessarily, but he's got that kind of like very Western rock. It's just, it's something you turn on at night. It's very road trip type music. It's something I really enjoy. It's very like soothing, but also is like something you could listen to while you're partying with friends. I don't know how to describe it. It's a fucking vibe, okay? It's a fucking vibe. And that's it. That's the whole show. Can you handle that? DJ.

You are tuned in to Mad MAD with DJ Siggy. You just heard God Complex by The Meffs, M-E-F-F-S. Before that, you heard Where Did It All Go Wrong? And we kicked off that three-song set with Business. And Business is the name of The Meffs' most brand new album. Hasn't even dropped yet. It's dropping Friday, September 11th. And if you're just tuning in, I also have a gig at Gibbs Bar, 1380 Williamson Street. And I'm going to be doing retro game soundtracks mixed with like drum and bass, house, techno, Jersey style music, Afro house. If that sounds interesting to you, great, because it's free. And that's all I can say. If you want more details, you can go to DJSiggy608 on Instagram. Otherwise, if you don't have Instagram, just check out DJ Siggy Spinitron, S-P-I-N-I-T-R-O-N, and my website will pop up there. Up next, I'm really excited for this part of the show. I'm going to be featuring songs inspired by Woodstock 99, the iconic live concert that happened in New York in July of 1999. It was a three-day festival. Over 400,000 people attended. There was fire, okay? So much fire. That's what you need to know. It's a pretty insane lineup. I'm not even going to tell you who's on it because I'm sure listeners will know these songs, and if you don't, you're in for a wild ride.

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1: Yo, yo, yo, it's DJ Siggy. Thank you for tuning in to WORT 89.9 FM, Madison. We are nearing the 3 a.m. hour, or whenever you're listening to this. And thank you to everybody who is tuning in via the WORT archives. That's right, you can catch my show, $0.

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Go to the Wednesday section. God, I wish I could talk clearly. Go to the Wednesday section and look for Mad, M-A-D. And that's my show. We are currently embarking on a Woodstock 99 set. You just heard Break Stuff by Limp Bizkit. Before that, Blind by Korn. And we kicked it off with DMX's classic Rough Riders Anthem. I got more Woodstock 99 coming up right now.

Well, I don't know if you were prepared for Insane Clown Posse, but I certainly wasn't. And I thought that song actually was really good. no bias, no anything. Just, like, the beat is fantastic. I don't have a personal connection to Insane Clown Posse, except for that every guy in my middle school was, like, obsessed with them. They had, like, the clothes, the hatchet man thing, and, like, we were all like, okay, this is problematic, you know? We were just like, y'all are a bunch of freaks, and you're, like, weird. Some of those guys were, and some of them are really great people with great style. So I'm like, okay, I guess I'm not gonna, like, use the music to create a bias about people, but ICP, Insane Clown Posse. Before that, you heard It Was a Good Day by Ice Cube. And before that, Santa Monica by Everclear. We are in the middle of a Woodstock 99 set. This is DJ Siggy. You are tuned in to MAD, and I am here every Wednesday 2 until 5 a.m. My show is $0 ad-free via archive.wardfm.org, and you can catch my episodes there. We're going to keep the Woodstock 99 going. Here it is.

Welcome back to Mad with DJ Siggy. You just heard Come Out and Play by The Offspring. Before that, Enter Sandman by Metallica. Give It Away, none other than Red Hot Chili Peppers. Bomb Track by Rage Against the Machine. And we kicked off that problematic set with Ba Wit Da Ba by Kid Rock. Okay. Last year, it was my friend's birthday party, and he's a DJ. We're all DJs, right? So they're a DJ, and they were like, I want to do a cringe DJ set. I want everybody to do their own cringe DJ set. What is cringe? It's like when you listen to something, you see something, read something, look at something, and it makes you feel the ick. It makes you feel horrible or wrong. You're just like, no, I know that ain't right. Every song I just played is, like, kind of cringy, especially Ba Wit Da Ba by Kid Rock. Anyway, I played that at the cringe set mixed with a lot of other really bad songs. But the whole point of me playing these on the radio right now is because it's September 9th, and the date is 9/9, and I wanted to play some music inspired by Woodstock 99. I'm not playing the live versions of those songs. I'm just playing artists' songs who played there. So yeah, that's it. That's the end of the Woodstock 99 set. If you're like, ah, shit, I missed the whole thing, it's okay, dude. Just go to archive.wartfm.org. Go to the Wednesday section. Look for my show, Mad, M-A-D. And I'm DJ Siggy. I'm your doomsday DJ. And no, I don't have an extra Siggy. I'm sorry. Those are all mine. All right, up next. I have an idea. So we kind of did some like very upbeat, like in your face, Brit punk. And then we moved in to Woodstock 99. We're going to switch gears and we're going to do noise and experimental for the next few songs. Why? Because I interviewed this wonderful handsome Russian man named Ivan Pavlov, who is an experimental ambient electronic artist who started releasing music around 2000, but has been making music since way before then. Somebody who's inspired by heavy metal. Somebody who lived in the late Soviet era in Russia, and his music was considered illegal, censored. He was listening to stuff like Iron Maiden and Anthrax, and that wasn't allowed. And we talk about that in the interview. So I'm going to play some of his music next. And it's going to be really weird. In fact, if you have a dog or a cat, I think they're going to like it because it's all like high-pitched frequencies, strings, sounds, synths. This is a content warning. If you don't like high-pitched frequencies or sounds that imitate that of like a dog whistle, I would recommend taking caution. Other than that, it's basically instrumental, and it's something I really enjoy. It's something my pets really enjoy, and I think that's so unique. It's so rare that I listen to something where my pets are also tuned in. So here we go. Here is music by Sun. Take it away.

Welcome back. You just heard Terra Beyond by Sun. Before that, Hurt Later. And we kicked it off with Supernature. Sun, spelled C-O-H, is a Russian experimental ambient electronic artist. Putting it simply, I think he's way more nuanced and interesting than that brief description, but I think that also really captures like what he does. He's really cool, super smart dude. We had a great chat, and I will be sharing that interview next week on my show. I'm really looking forward to it. I just kind of wanted to give you a sample of what his art is about. Heavily inspired by like guitars and strings and heavy metal, which I think is so cool. I love how artists just like change things and create something out of nothing. And that's kind of the whole point of the reissue by Sun that's coming out October 30th. That's called Iron. And yeah, I would really love to have you guys tune in next week when I talk to him on the radio about that. That's going to be nice. Up next, speaking of interviews, I finally have this masterpiece I would like to share with you again. If you were tuned in a few weeks ago, here on MAD, I actually featured this entire interview because it was just so real. It was so fun. Lily and Lewis make up the Brit punk duo called The Meffs, M-E-F-F-S. They have an album coming out this Friday, September 11th, and their PR team reached out to me, and they're so cool over there at Discipline PR. They were like, hey, you need to air that that interview again. They didn't tell me to do that, but that's what they wanted to tell me. Do you know what I mean? And I was like, no, I'm going to air the interview again. I'm going to play that music because I can't wait to play the full album. So without further ado, here is my interview with front person Lily from The Meffs. And just so you know, we talk about some really cool things, including dream blunt rotation, or like people that you would dream of like smoking a joint with. We talk about that. We talk about musical influences. We talk about the DIY do-it-yourself ethos. It's a very hearty and like full conversation. I sincerely hope you enjoy. Here it is, DJ Siggy interviewing Lily of The Meffs.

0: City.
1: What's up? It is DJ Siggy recording live from the Babe Cave. 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I have the distinct pleasure of chatting with Lily from the MEFs. What's up, Lily?
2: What's up? All good. All good. I am so far away from you right now.
1: Yeah,
2: it feels unreal.
1: Where are you right now?
2: So I'm in a county called Essex, which is the south of England.
1: Oh, yeah.
2: So you're very far. What time is it there?
1: I believe it's 10 in the morning here.
2: Nice. 4 in the afternoon here.
1: Oh, good. Okay, well, I'm glad I was able to catch you in your afternoon because I wanted to schedule it out right. So,
2: yeah, no, all good.
1: Right on. So are you from Essex or like where are you from originally?
2: Yeah, born and raised. So I lived in a little town about 30 minutes away from where I live now. But yeah, I've never really moved away. I think I'm on the road all the time, that it doesn't matter where I live.
1: No, it never really leaves you as a person, you know?
2: Nah.
1: Well, sure. Cheers. That's so cool. I semi-recently talked to some people from Napalm Death, and they had a lot of good to say about Essex, and just like there are places where they've called home and there are places that they've moved to, but they still think of that as their home. So it's like a place I'd love to visit someday.
2: Hey. I mean, that's rare. Not like Essex is that place where doesn't matter where you travel around the country, everyone hates you. It's that place. So if you're going to go anywhere, go to Manchester.
1: I don't know. There's something about that reputation, though, that might intrigue me. So I might have to go to both places, just to be fair.
2: All right. Hit us up. We'll sort you out with the hotspots.
1: Well, absolutely. Thank you so much. And I want to give a huge shout out to Discipline PR. I've been in contact with them this year, and they put me in touch with your music, and I have not been able to stop listening. And I wanted to talk a little bit about your new EP. Where did it all go wrong? Can you tell us a little bit about the recording process?
2: Yeah. So it's part of a long play. So we got the first three tracks that are out now, and then the rest will be out in September. But the recording process was slightly different. We were touring our last record quite hard. We were doing like hundreds of shows. So I wasn't writing during that time. And then we were like, we need to record something new. Like when this touring like routine is done, we need to have something else to put out. So we literally went in the studio like January this year and spent a couple of weeks with Dan Weller and bashed out like just our sickest work. I think we're like really proud of how it's come out. Like it's just heavier than anything we've done before. It's more vulnerable than anything we've done before. It's just like, it's exactly the record we wanted to make at this time.
1: I'm so happy to hear it because you can just tell by listening to it, that volume is there. It's like, it's just coming from you. The vocals, the guitar, the drums, like I'm obsessed with the instrumentation in there. And I know in the past you guys have definitely like recorded with Frank Turner and stuff. Is he like a friend? Is he very helpful in the process? Can you tell us a little bit about that?
2: Yeah. He's become a really good friend. He's quite talked about sort of where we're from. He moved here a little while ago and then quite quickly left. So that's another reason not to come to Essex, because he came and went as quick as anything. When he moved here, we got to know him. And he just became a really good friend. And within that, we went back to him twice to record records. And he just elevated everything. You know, he was like, let me introduce you to a mate who might want to put your record out. And it was Fat Mike from NoFX. And there's like little old us just sat there like, what?
1: Yeah.
2: You know, like what? So yeah, he's been like instrumental in like that initial part of our growth for real. And like just watching his touring schedule and how hard he works is something is pretty iconic, I've got to say.
1: Well, absolutely. And I mean, I know for sure Fat Mike is rooted in so much music that we listen to here in the US literally all the time. NOFX, so much. And that kind of takes me to my next point, which is you guys have an upcoming tour and you're going to be opening for Joan Jett. That's sick.
2: Oh, mate.
1: Bro, are you okay? Like, can I ask you, did this artist inspire you at some point in your life? Or I'm just curious to know about that, because that's a pretty epic show.
2: There's like, me and Lewis are quite different to other musicians, we always think. And the main reason is like, neither of us can read music, neither of us grew up playing music, like particularly. We love music, obviously, like the majority of kids like music. But so when we're asked like, who's your inspiration, like who's your guitar hero, who's your drum hero, we're like, no one. Lewis is like, you, and I'm like, you. Like we can't really name those people apart from Joan Jett and the Black Arts. Like, it's, you know, there's very few people like Expo Specs. Polystyrene is another one for me, but like Joan Jett, I remember seeing Joan Jett on telly in that like leather outfit, just looking like she just owned it. Do you know what I mean? She just owns it. Like, if you don't like it, don't watch. It was that sort of attitude. That's what I channel in my daily life, let alone on stage. So it's unreal. Yeah.
1: No, that's so awesome. I'm so happy to hear that, because she is absolutely one of the most hardest punkers out there, somebody who actively is in the scene and actively helps produce albums and puts them out. I don't know, I've seen her in concert many times. Just life altering, you know. She is an OG. She's the original gangster for sure. Well, congrats to you and Lewis. That's awesome. If I could come see the tour, I absolutely would, but here I am,
2: yeah,
1: all the way in the Midwest. So so
2: for once we have the upper hand. For once we have a really sick artist who's playing. That's good. I like it.
1: Yes, no, be hype. I saw that in the tour lineup and I said I have got to ask them about that, because that's pretty you guys are on a path. I don't know what path, but you're on a path, and I'm here to say hey. And also, like, I'm really excited to spin the EP on the air. That's going to be good.
2: Hell yeah. It sounds big. We're very excited.
1: Hell yeah. Okay. Well, I wanted to ask, what does the do-it-yourself or DIY ethos mean to you, mean to the band?
2: I mean, we started DIY. It's been there since the beginning. We just started as two people that wanted to make music. There were no shortcuts. There were no, you know, backhanders. There was nothing. There was no sort of like route in. So for us, the whole DIY culture is like embraced us, because we went around the country and we played every grassroots venue that would have us, like all of them. And I was talking about this a couple of days ago, like, when we started, we did a tour and it was like 22 shows or something, or 21 shows in 22 days in like the smallest, sweatiest venues. And we drove in a little Citroen C4 car with all our gear, a roof rack with bin bags full of like anything we could sell. And that's how we started. And I think when you start in that way, that ethos is always with you. Do you know what I mean? There's always that element of like, you want to be in control of what's happening next. And that's why, like, we don't have a manager, we don't have management, because we want to do it. Like, we want to be in control of that part of like our creativity, of all of that side of things. And the DIY culture, I don't think, is just about, you know, saying no to everyone and wanting to be completely independent. It's about, for us, like, creating this team around us. you know. So we got these people that we trust, like you mentioned discipline earlier, like meeting them and chatting to them, it's sick. It was the same, it was the perfect ethos that, you know, that you can just tell it's just the vibes. And like, we've got that from like our booking agent. It's just one guy who went independent, so he went independent of all the major booking agencies, and we went with him because he was our guy. And to me, that is like all embracing of the DIY ethos. It's like creating your own path rather than just jumping on whatever's big, or jumping on, you know, just jumping on a trend or something. That's not DIY. That's lazy.
1: Yes. No, mic drop. I'm going to drop. I don't have a mic, but I'm going to drop a pen, because mic drop. The DIY ethos is exactly why I'm here as well. I'm a volunteer radio DJ, and I've been doing it in my city for just less than 2 years, but I've been doing it my whole life. Do you know what I mean? Mm-hmm. And the DIY ethos landed me, my radio show landed me where I'm living now, which you can't see it, but I'm living in a punk church with several other artists. And we are all, you know, we host shows, we host community events, we do harm reduction type things. And I can't tell the audience enough, if you're listening to this, just do it yourself, dude. Look out for those people in your community. You're stronger with your community. And go independent, man. Like, you're going to get the greatest outcomes. You're going to work a lot harder, but it's going to be honest work. So you heard it here. You heard it from Lily. You heard it from the MEFs. Thank you for that great answer.
2: 100. Not at all. And yours as well. What did you call that room that you're in when we started the conversation?
1: The Babe Cave.
2: The Babe Cave. I love it.
1: Yes, that's my personal apartment within the church. I have like a neon sign and everything. My whole thing started with that name. And now I have like a radio show, and I do this thing because I started in my bedroom. And now I just call my recording studio the Babe Cave. So it's a thing.
2: I want a Babe Cave. I need to create one. I need a sign.
1: It's there. Don't even worry. You don't need a sign. You are just doctored in, bro. You're doctored in. Don't even worry about it.
2: Done. I'm taking that.
1: Awesome. Well, I wanted to ask about the pandemic era. I know you guys release the lockdown singles between like 21 and 22. I wanted to ask, were most of those tracks written during the pandemic?
2: Yeah, we, so like just before the pandemic, we did a demo, and it was like a completely live in a day demo with our mate at his studio in our hometown. Little did we know that there was going to be a pandemic. So we were like, we were well pleased that we had something recorded, you know. But yeah, in terms of like the lockdown singles, they were songs that had sort of been bubbling. And they were songs that I was sort of writing, I guess, locked away during all of the different lockdowns that we had, because we had so many here, like, you know, it'd be lifted for a few days and then it was like, oh, whoops, you got to go back inside again. It was just this constant, you don't know where you stand type thing, same with most places. So yeah, it was almost like as soon as we had any opportunity to get out and record them, we were like, quickly, let's record them. So we did like the first two, and then it was like, oh, you got to go indoors again. And then we were like, cool, it's all right, we've got these next two, we can just like get them down as soon as it lifts again. And that's literally what we did with those four tracks. We just, when we could, we did, just so we had something to give to people, because everyone was down, everyone was like feeling low, no one could go to shows. And yes, it was important that we could, you know, play a part in resolving that a little bit.
1: Wow. I mean, that's really brave, because, I mean, it just is brave. That whole era, I remember people were like releasing live shows either on YouTube, or they were trying to release an album that people could watch, because there was a lot of uncertainty about how are musicians going to put out their work. And yeah, I think it's really cool that you guys did that, because I don't know, something about that era is going to be very important for music and art. Yeah, it was just so unprecedented, and I really enjoyed the tracks off both of those. And you guys kind of like compiled them into like parts one and two, and that, so it's like together. Yeah.
2: No, yeah, that would be great. Exactly that.
1: I enjoyed listening to it, so I just kind of wanted to ask, like, how was it, and how did that era, like the lockdown era, affect like your music or your career at the time?
2: For us, it was at first we were gutted. Obviously, obviously everyone was gutted for personal reasons. We were gutted because we just formed. Like, it was a matter of like a few months we'd been together. And then lockdown hit, and we were like, what do we do? No one knows us. Like, this is this. At first, we were obviously, at first, we were like, oh, it's only going to be a few weeks. Like, we did a couple of shows before lockdown. And then it wasn't a few weeks. And that was when we were like, what do we do? Like, we're not techie. It's not like we had like equipment that we could record and do like these live things together. We just didn't have that. And we were like, what do we do? So it was a case of just like writing as much as I could, getting together whenever we could. We sort of bubbled, because like here you could do like bubbles with people. So we kind of were like lucky in a way that our situation was such that we could see each other. So although we couldn't rehearse, we could at least still see each other, communicate, video calling, like most days, wasted, blind drunk most days, like everyone.
1: I mean, how else do you do? How do you get through it?
2: You don't. We're
1: No.
2: living proof of that. We got through it. That's why. 100. But I think, for us, it was like we were just really worried. We were just really worried that like we wanted to be this band. We were still working full-time jobs. We were like, okay, well, I guess this is just going to be fun. So we'll just get back on it when we can. But I think just the way we used that time, like we chilled out a bit. We were writing, we were still seeing each other, still maintaining that relationship. So that just helped all of it, so that when we did come out of the sort of final lockdown and we could start doing shows again, we just did everything. And that was sort of the point where we were like, I think we did like 150 shows a year for a couple of years, or
1: Wow.
2: even more, 200 shows. We just went for it. And we basically lived on the road and just thought, right, how do we get our name out there that isn't via the internet? Let's do live shows wherever will have us.
1: Wow, you were just out like straight out the gate, for lack of a better term. Yeah, that's really badass. Yeah, that was one of the most lucrative times of my life, which is unsuspecting. I wasn't expecting to make the income that I did during that time. I was like a frontline worker during my full-time job. I was going to school. I didn't finish my program because I was like, how am I going to finish my program during a lockdown? I mean, having these virtual classes was really challenging, right? So I love to ask people. I know it can be kind of hard content too, so I like to be careful, but I like to ask artists, how was your life during that time? Because everything shifted. If you lived and survived through that, your life is different now.
2: 100%. I mean, I was like working, we went on to shift work at my full-time job, and it was like 8 till 8, and it was unprecedented, like you said, that it was something we'd never had to do before. No one knew how to navigate it. I was frontline as well at the time, and it was like, what do we do? So you're like balancing that with this thing that you love, and like your family that you can't see, all just everything, isn't it? And it was a really weird time.
1: It was, yeah, and it's crazy to think of that. It was like a handful of years ago, but like we're out here, we're doing the thing, and it's weird now. And all I know is that we need anthemic music like you guys. Like your messages in there about like fuck transphobia and just like all of these themes. I'm so glad people are singing about this, writing about this, because we need that in this world. We need it so much.
2: Yeah, we do.
1: So thank you guys for your service, and thank you to Lewis as well. Appreciate what you guys are doing over there.
2: Not at all. So it's a pleasure. You can't have a platform and not speak about things that need to be spoken about, right?
1: Thank you. Thank you. That's literally so true.
2: Easy.
1: That's why I'm doing this with you guys. It's a collaborative effort.
2: Exactly.
1: Right. All right. Well, I only got a couple of questions left. They're all fun questions. They're kind of weird, so bear with me.
2: Cool.
1: Would you or have you ever done a DJ set?
2: Yes. One
1: What
2: DJ set.
1: set?
2: What did we do? We did like can't even remember what it was for now. It was in a local like pub in our it's actually shut down now, unfortunately, but a little pub in our town. And they asked us to come along and DJ, and we did like a load of sort of old school punk, indie, Britpop. That was the theme of the night. And we did a DJ set. Do you know what's really weird? Like, we don't drink really, and we don't drink when we play, we don't drink when we tour. Like, we made a conscious decision. But that was another time when we got blind wasted. And I mean, maybe this is what lockdown did to us. We came out of lockdown and we were like, yeah, let's just not anymore. So, yeah, that was another time. Yeah, let's try it out. And oh my God, like, how do we feel so good now? I wonder.
1: Got your brains back. Yeah.
2: I know, right? Got our brains back. We can actually concentrate and drive. Like, it's great.
1: Oh, yeah.
2: I know.
1: I'm glad you got your motor skills back, that you guys are barreling out of the gate with new music. And I can't wait to share it with everyone here. And I'm really happy to let everyone know as well, our radio station streams worldwide. So it's something people can tune into via our website, WORTFM.org. And I am so excited to be chatting with Lily from The Mefs. Okay, next fun question. What is your favorite piece of furniture, either one that you literally have or one that you would want?
2: Oh, I'd quite like one of those chairs that like swings, you know, it's got the thing and it swings, like the egg chairs that swing.
1: Yep.
2: That would be cool. You never have one of those. That'd be nice. I think I'd swing it all day. What else do I like? What do I like in my house? Like maybe like I've got a cat. So probably like the cat bed because she's comfortable.
1: That's a good one.
2: Is
1: yeah,
2: that,
1: my dogs. My dogs don't even have a bed. They just jump on my bed. In fact, I think one of my dogs did earlier in the interview. She just went right up there. We're working on it.
2: Yeah. To be fair, that's a very good point because I don't think my cat slept in that cat bed since I bought it.
1: But it's a good bed. But
2: it's a little egg. It's like another little egg shaped bed, and they're meant to like crawl in. And she's just like, "Why would I do that when I have like." Floor.
1: Why would I sleep in a comfortable bed when I could sleep on you?
2: Yeah, or on gravel. I don't know, like she's old. She's old.
1: What's your cat's name?
2: Marion.
1: Marion, oh my God. Hi Marion.
2: What's your dog's name?
1: Her name is Birdie and she has a brother named Grizz. So there's two dogs.
2: Bertie and Riz. That's they're strong dog names.
1: They look like a bird and a bear. So that's why I named them. Because they don't look like dogs at all. I was like, oh, you guys just named yourself. It's really easy. So yeah, they're so
2: are you sure they are dogs and they're not just a bear?
1: No, I'm not sure okay. at all. They could be cryptids, they could be supernatural. Oh. They protect me. I mean, can say that much.
2: That's the main thing.
1: Yeah, I always wonder, like, why do I not have friends anymore? Like, what am I doing? It's like, I'm a weekly radio DJ, and I have two dogs. They take up all my time. I don't need friends, so.
2: Exactly.
1: Yeah.
2: Exactly.
1: That's what's going on.
2: Mm-hmm.
1: Well, okay, Lily, I really appreciate your time today, and I just want to have, like, a parting answer from you. What is one thing that you would want people to understand about your music, or like what message do you wish to send?
2: I wish to send the message that listen to The Mefs and be part of something bigger. Like the whole point of The Mefs is to create a community. Like it took me years to realize like what community and family meant in music. I always used to think, why do people say family or like community? I don't get it. Do you know what I mean? I didn't get it. Maybe that's because I just wasn't in one. And it wasn't till I got older and especially being in this band and seeing like the community that we've built and that's built itself. It's just like essential to everything that we do. Like, if you feel like you don't fit in, if you feel like you're having a bad day, feel like you're having a bad life, if you, you know, can't relate to anything else that's going on in the world, you just don't know where you just don't know where you sit, where you fit, we're here. Like, literally, that's, our door is open to everyone. And, well, everyone apart from fascists. But, you know, we still welcome them in because we like to have a chat with them. Yes. But the whole point is community. I think listen to our music and be part of something bigger than just yourself, because that's super important in this day and age.
1: Couldn't have said it any better myself, folks. Lily from the Mefs, shout out to Lewis, shout out to Fat Records, shout out to everybody that made this possible. Thank you, Discipline PR. And Lily, I want to say good luck with everything. You guys are more than ready to do this. You don't need to take it from a stranger, but take it from DJ Siggy. I think you're pretty ready. And if you get the chance, burn one stone for me. That's my dream rotation. That's all I'm gonna say.
2: Yeah.
1: Yep.
2: Okay. Okay.
1: Over here we call it a dream blunt rotation. So like, what people would you sit in a smoking circle with and like smoke a joint? You guys are my dream blunt rotation.
2: Hey.
1: Yep.
2: That's like the biggest compliment I've ever been given in
1: Isn't
2: my life.
1: Is that a good one? Like, it's like, who would you like to smoke with? That person. You guys are my dream blunt rotation. And I'm sure Lewis would be too.
2: That is, we need to get like glasses that are as good as yours though. And then I feel like we're worthy.
1: Your glasses are great. You're doing fine.
2: Okay. Oh man, you've made my day.
1: I'm so glad. Yeah, you guys just go do your thing and I'll be spinning the records here in the Midwest.
2: Deal. It's a deal.
1: Cheers. Well, guys, if you're listening, you can find the Mefs on Tidal, Bandcamp, YouTube, wherever you stream music. Please, ideally, do anything but Spotify. I'm not allowed to tell you what to do. But DJ Siggy highly suggests that you support the artist directly by buying their music or streaming them from an artist-friendly site. Lily, thank you so much. It's been a distinct pleasure talking with you today.
2: Been fantastic. Thanks for having me.
0: 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DJ Siggy.
3: Yo, yo, yo, yo. I hope you enjoyed that chat that I had with Lily, front person of the Mefs. And if I'm not mistaken, they just wrapped their European tour with Joan Jett. That's right. The Joan Jett, my joie de vivre, my raison d'etre, my guiding light in this dark world. Okay, I am such a Joan Jett fan. I actually restrained myself from playing her on the radio, like, all the time. Because, I don't know, this could just be like a Joan Jett stan. Or if you don't know what a stan is, a Joan Jett fan show. And, like, I would be happy. I wouldn't really care if anybody else was like, oh God, there they go again playing Joan Jett on the radio all night. Because I would do that. Full disclosure. I really hope you enjoyed that chat I had with Lily of the Mefs. Their brand new album is dropping Friday, September 11th. If you like what you hear tonight, what I mean by that is if you like my programming, if you like the multimedia DIY format with music, talk, news, all packed into a 3-hour show, you can show your support by visiting me at DJ Siggy, Ciggy, Spinitron, Spinitron. And there will be my website and my social media Instagram page where I update all of my events. The Spinitron website will also show you all of the songs I played. And sometimes it's automated and it's inaccurate. But again, if you just click on my website, you can always shoot me an email and be like, oh my God, Siggy, I loved your playlist. Or Siggy, what was that one song you played? And also, whatever, you can just hit me up, send me some fan mail. You know, it gets lonely out here. Up next, I have something special lined up because at this time of the day, typically because I work third shift in my personal life, I really like music that is just like comforting and kind of like also motivating. Like, it's like stuff I want to sing out loud. And lately at work, they've been playing a lot of like acoustic, like Laurel Canyon inspired stuff. So, yeah, I genuinely just need some Jim Croce, Carole King, Rolling Stones. There's a little bit of Bob Seger coming up. So let's just do it now. DJ Siggy, 89.9 FM, WORT.

0: Yo, yo, yo, welcome back, Madison, listeners all around the globe. This is DJ Siggy. I'm your Doomsday DJ and host every Wednesday 2 until 5 a.m. If you like what you're hearing tonight, I do a multimedia approach. I'm a very DIY DJ and independent music and news journalist, I will say. Thank you so much for tuning in, and yes, if you do like what you're hearing, you can just search DJ Siggy, C-I-G-G-Y, Spinatron, and that will give you everything you need, including my Instagram and my upcoming events. If you're interested in coming to an upcoming event, I highly recommend you do check out that Instagram, because I have a gig at Gibbs Bar this Friday, September 11th, and yeah, you just heard So Far Away by Carole King from Tapestry. Before that, You've Got a Friend, Jim Croce, back to back with Time in a Bottle. And then we had a little Rolling Stones takeover before that. You Can't Always Get What You Want, Monkey Man, and Gimme Shelter. All three tracks from Let It Bleed. And yeah, Keith Richards admits that he was on heroin when he wrote the riff for Gimme Shelter. I read and listened to his autobiography called Life, and it was the most entertaining autobiography I've ever read. It's cool because there's two actors and himself, Keith Richards, that read different parts of his life aloud in the audiobook, and Johnny Depp is one of the narrators who reads about Keith Richards' life as if he were a young man. And oh my god, it's like literally listening to a movie, but it's about someone's life. I genuinely questioned his legitimacy on like how good his memory is with this stuff, and even if it's not accurate, it's so entertaining and funny. Like, I highly recommend checking out Life by Keith Richards. But anyway, he admitted in that book that he was high on heroin when he wrote Gimme Shelter. And yeah, don't do drugs, kill your local heroin dealer. I'm DJ Siggy. I'm a DJ on community radio. I can't tell you what to do, but I strongly suggest that you come on back next week. I got live interviews with a Russian artist who makes experimental and ambient music. His name is Sun. He also goes by Ivan. Thank you so much for tuning in. This is DJ Siggy. I got three left for you before a musical offering with Ina Fauché. I want to wish her congratulations on 31 years on the air. I think now it's been probably 31 years in a week, but you know what? I heard that last week, and that was very exciting. Up next, Bob Seger and Prince. Why did I choose these? Because I'm making night moves every night. And I got you two tracks from 1999 by Prince, because today's date is 9/9. DJ Siggy signing off.
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4: This is Bird Note. In September, Arctic terns fly south over the ocean from Alaska all the way to Antarctica. Also in September, the last rufous hummingbirds depart their breeding range in the west, following floral highways of mountain wildflowers south to Mexico. Ruby-crowned kinglets are leaving the northern evergreen forests where they nest on their way to milder climates. Each of these birds is migrating, but on a very different course. All have the same adaptive goal: making the most of food and breeding opportunities that change with the seasons. Arctic terns follow one of the longest annual migrations, traveling as much as 44,000 miles each year. Arctic tundra provides their ideal nesting site in summer. The Antarctic, the ideal feeding grounds in our winter. Rufous hummingbirds are medium-range migrants, traversing about 5,000 miles a year between temperate and tropical nectar sources. Some ruby-crowned kinglets are altitudinal migrants, especially in the west. They may remain close to the same latitude all year, but spend the cold months in the relative warmth of the lowlands, dining on insects and their eggs. In summer, you'll need to ascend thousands of feet into the western mountain ranges to hear the kinglet's exuberant song. For Bird Note, I'm Mary McCann.

0: This afternoon at 4 o'clock, Clean Lakes 101 On Tap will present a talk by Dane County Watershed Manager Kyle Minks. For decades, the Dane County Land and Water Resources Department has worked with partners across the Yahara watershed to improve and protect natural resources. Learn about the history of actions to improve water quality in the watershed. This event will be held at the Eastside Club, 3735 Monona Drive. Do you want to make a difference in your community, but aren't sure where to start? Are you already involved in organizing and want to strengthen your skills? Tonight at 6:30, Madison's Wisdom Organization will offer an online presentation, The Power of Community Organizing. Participants will learn skills and strategies they can put into practice in their congregations, organizations, campaigns, and communities. 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The Literacy Network is offering classes for anyone who wants to learn English or study to become a U.S. citizen. 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
2: 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This is a musical offering, and it's on every Wednesday morning from 5 till 8. I'm your host, Ina Fauché, live in the studio, and I have 3 hours of beautiful choral music in store for us this morning. But before we get started with that, let's have a quick weather forecast for the Madison area. It's currently 63 degrees in Madison. There are scattered thunderstorms around the area. The forecast for today calls for mostly cloudy skies with a 60% chance of storms throughout the day. High temperature reaching 71, low overnight dropping down to 49. For Thursday, mostly sunny with a high of 65, low overnight down to 54. For Friday, partly sunny with a high of 62, low overnight down to 49. For Saturday, mostly sunny with a high of 64, low overnight down to 47. Then for Sunday, sunny with a high of 65. This hour, we have a disc featuring Polish early masses from a small ensemble called Il Canto. And we'll hear from 3 different early Polish composers. We'll start with the Misa Paschalis of Marcin Leopolita. Then we will have the Misa Super O Gloriosa Domina of Marcin Milchewski. We'll finish up with another Misa Paschalis, this time from Grzegorz Gervasi Gorczycki. And I do believe that that will take care of everything for the rest of the hour. That disc is on the Accord record label.

We've been listening to Polish Early Masses, performed by Il Canto. Most recently, we had the Misa Paschalis of Grzegorz Gierwalski-Korczycki. Before that, the Misa Super O Gloriosa Domina of Marcin Milczewski. And we started with the Misa Paschalis of Marcin Leopolita. And that disc is on the Accord record label. Stay tuned for more music coming up next hour. That's following a few minutes of headlines and some announcements. You're tuned to WORT 89.9 FM, Madison, listener-sponsored community radio, and WORTFM.org.

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2: 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This is a musical offering. It's on every Wednesday morning from 5 till 8. I'm your host, Ina Fauché, and I have some more wonderful music coming up for us here in just a moment. But first, let's have a little weather update. It is currently 63 degrees in Madison. The forecast for today calls for mostly cloudy skies with a 60% chance of storms throughout the day. High temperature reaching 71, low overnight dropping down to 49. For Thursday, mostly sunny, with a high of 65, low overnight down to 54. For Friday, partly sunny with a high of 62, low overnight down to 49. For Saturday, mostly sunny with a high of 64, low overnight down to 47. Then for Sunday, sunny with a high of 65. This hour, we have music from composer Rafe Von Williams from the disc featuring a Mass and several motets, performed by the Allura Festival Singers under the direction of Noel Edison. We'll hear first the Mass in G minor. And then at 6:30, we'll have the Insurgent Radio Kiosk. We'll continue on with motets. Lord, Thou hast been our refuge. Prayer to the Father of Heaven. O vos omnes. O clap your hands. O how amiable. And Come Down, O Love Divine. And that disc is on the Naxos record label. Of course, we will interrupt at 6:30 with the Insurgent Radio Kiosk. Music of Rafe Von Williams.

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1: This is Bird Note. In September, Arctic terns fly south over the ocean from Alaska all the way to Antarctica. Also in September, the last rufous hummingbirds depart their breeding range in the west, following floral highways of mountain wildflowers south to Mexico. Ruby-crowned kinglets are leaving the northern evergreen forests where they nest on their way to milder climates. Each of these birds is migrating, but on a very different course. All have the same adaptive goal, making the most of food and breeding opportunities that change with the seasons. Arctic terns follow one of the longest annual migrations, traveling as much as 44,000 miles each year. Arctic tundra provides their ideal nesting site in summer. The Antarctic, the ideal feeding grounds in our winter. Rufous hummingbirds are medium-range migrants, traversing about 5,000 miles a year between temperate and tropical nectar sources. Some ruby-crowned kinglets are altitudinal migrants, especially in the west. They may remain close to the same latitude all year, but spend the cold months in the relative warmth of the lowlands, dining on insects and their eggs. In summer, you'll need to ascend thousands of feet into the western mountain ranges to hear the kinglet's exuberant song. For Bird Note, I'm Mary McCann.

0: This afternoon at 4 o'clock, Clean Lakes 101 On Tap will present a talk by Dane County Watershed Manager Kyle Minks. For decades, the Dane County Land and Water Resources Department has worked with partners across the Yahara watershed to improve and protect natural resources. Learn about the history of actions to improve water quality in the watershed. This event will be held at the Eastside Club, 3735 Monona Drive. Do you want to make a difference in your community, but aren't sure where to start? Are you already involved in organizing and want to strengthen your skills? Tonight at 6:30, Madison's Wisdom Organization will offer an online presentation, The Power of Community Organizing. Participants will learn skills and strategies they can put into practice in their congregations, organizations, campaigns, and communities. For details, call 414-831-2070. The Literacy Network is offering classes for anyone who wants to learn English or study to become a U.S. citizen. Weekly classes are free for adults in Dane County. During the registration session, you will talk with a staff member about your literacy goals. You will take a short test, and staff will help you choose the best class for you. 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

0: We've been listening to music of Rayfon Williams. We just heard Oh How Amiable. Before that, Oh Clap Your Hands, O Vos Omnes, Prayer to the Father of Heaven, Lord, Thou Hast Been Our Refuge, and we started with the Mass in G minor. Those were performed by the Alora Festival Singers under the direction of Noel Edison, and that disc is on the Naxos record label. Stay tuned for more music coming up. That's following a couple of announcements. You're tuned to WORT 89.9 FM Madison, listener-sponsored community radio.
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0: 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This is a musical offering. It's on every Wednesday morning from 5 till 8. I'm your host, Ina Fauché, and I have some more music for us here in just a moment. But first, let's have a little weather update. It's currently 63 degrees in Madison. The forecast for today calls for mostly cloudy skies with a 60% chance of storms throughout the day. High temperature reaching 71, low overnight dropping down to 49. For Thursday, mostly sunny with a high of 65, low overnight down to 54. For Friday, partly sunny with a high of 62, low overnight down to 49. For Saturday, mostly sunny with a high of 64, low overnight down to 47. Then for Sunday, sunny with a high of 65. This hour, we have music from a disc called To Thee We Sing, sacred choral works of Latvian composer Valentin Silvestrov. And these will be performed by the Latvian Radio Choir under the direction of Sigvards Klava. We'll hear first Alleluia 1 through 3. That's evening, morning, and night. Then four spiritual songs, Cherubic Song, Alleluia, O Holy God, in Ave Maria. Following that, a setting of the Lord's Prayer, then a piece called Testament, two sacred chants follow that, Mercy of Peace and To Thee We Sing, and then we'll finish up with two sacred songs, Alleluia and Ave Maria. That disc is on the Ondine record label, music of Valentin Silvestrov.

0: This is Christian Knutson and Sarah Hopeful with your local news, coming to you from the WORT studios on Bedford Street in beautiful downtown Madison. Here are your Tuesday headlines. The United States Department of Justice is charging four people, including one Wisconsinite, with voting illegally, reports VoteBeat. The DOJ contends that the accused were not citizens when they voted in recent elections, a claim that aligns with President Donald Trump's rhetoric claiming that non-citizen voting is a serious and widespread problem. The DOJ said it worked with the U.S. Department of Homeland Security to identify the accused. These cases come as the DHS plans to ramp up probes into past elections, reports CNN.
1: A Milwaukee family is suing the U.S. Department of Homeland Security for wrongfully imprisoning Ramon Morales Reyes, reports Wisconsin Examiner. The department falsely accused Reyes of planning to assassinate President Donald Trump in May 2025. His neighbor later admitted to framing Reyes for the crime to keep him from testifying at an upcoming trial. Reyes' attorney alleged that the DHS knew the letter containing the threat was fake, but arrested him nonetheless. The family of Morales Reyes is seeking $5.5 million for emotional pain and suffering.
0: The Wisconsin Department of Health Services said that more than 140 people in southwest Wisconsin have contracted measles and two have been hospitalized, reports the Milwaukee Journal Sentinel. Children aged 5 to 17 make up almost half of the confirmed cases, few of whom have received the measles, mumps, and rubella, or MMR, vaccine. It's the largest outbreak in the state in more than a decade. An investigation into the outbreak indicates that it continues to spread locally in Grant, Iowa, and Lafayette counties, and the local health departments are working to notify people who may have been exposed.
1: The Wisconsin Technical College Board approved a funding request of an additional $168 million from the state in order to address critical workforce shortages, WisPolitics reports. The request would be a 5.4% increase in state aid. Last budget season in 2024, the state's tech college system asked for a 5.1% increase, but only received a 1.1% bump. The 16-school system served nearly 300,000 students in the 2024-25 school year.
0: An annual Labor Day report from the High Road Strategy Center found that Wisconsin had stagnant job growth in 2025, reports the Cap Times. The center, which is a think tank associated with the University of Wisconsin-Madison, releases an annual review of the Wisconsin economy with a focus on the workforce and labor markets. This year, the report was mixed, finding a poor job market while wages are still rising. The median wage in Wisconsin is now $26.17 per hour. The preliminary data on 2026 is less rosy, with wages not keeping up with the rate of inflation. Meanwhile, union representation continues to decline, with around 7.5% of Wisconsin workers in a union, nearly half the rate in 2011. The report also called out how reliant it was on federal data from the Bureau of Labor Statistics and expressed concern about the ongoing reliability of federal statistics as the agency faces political pressure from the Trump regime to only report positive numbers.
1: Two men have been charged with sexual assault, battery, and other related crimes after attacking a transgender woman on a pier on Lake Mendota, reports the Wisconsin State Journal. According to the criminal complaint, the two met the victim after drinking at a State Street bar and asked her to accompany them to the lake where they assaulted her. Both men are scheduled for a preliminary hearing today, where a judge will decide if there is enough evidence to prosecute them.
0: Madison Mayor Satya Rhodes Conway announced that she is appointing Air Force veteran Gregory McLean as the city's director of the Department of Civil Rights. McLean has over a decade of experience handling issues of racial equity and social justice. Quote, I'm grateful for the opportunity to serve the Madison residents and grow the impact of the Department of Civil Rights, unquote, he said. McLean's contract will need to be approved by the Madison Common Council.
1: The St. Vincent de Paul Charity Pharmacy on Madison's south side has announced that it's expanding its hours, reports Madison 365. Starting today, the pharmacy will be open on Mondays, Tuesdays, Thursdays, and Fridays, but its hours will more closely align to the St. Vincent de Paul Food Pantry in order to be more accessible to residents. The charity, which opened its doors in 2013, provides medication for uninsured adult residents of Dane County. And those were the headlines.
2: 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Born into a musical family in Los Angeles, Herb Alpert teamed up with producer Lou Adler in the late 50s and began a career as a songwriter. After a visit to Tijuana, Alpert multi-tracked his trumpet onto a rejected song and scored his first hit, The Lonely Bull. In 1965, the classic album Whipped Cream and Other Delights outsold the Beatles and Frank Sinatra, and not only launched massive tours, but coincided with Alpert founding A&M Records. Herb Alpert is back on the road at 91 with a new Tijuana brass band playing all your favorites along with a multimedia show and a Q&A with the audience. More information is available at madisonorpheum.com. FPC Live presents Herb Alpert and the Tijuana Brass at the Orpheum Theater on Saturday, September 19th. 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

Good morning. It is Wednesday, September 9th, and this is the 8 o'clock buzz. I'm Jan Miyasaki. And this morning, I'll be speaking with Community Shares of Wisconsin Changemaker Award winners. Joining me is Monique Minkins, Executive Director of End Domestic Abuse Wisconsin. Monique Minkins has been awarded the Liesl Blockstein Community Leadership Award, given to an individual who has exhibited exceptional leadership skills and working at the grassroots level for social change. Also joining me is Sandra Rivera, a bilingual social worker at Nuestro Mundo Community School. Sandra Rivera is the recipient of the Sally Sundy Family Advocate Award, given to a person whose work has had a significant impact on the lives of families. And joining us is Michaela Sandin, a UW-Madison campus advocate for the Rape Crisis Center Sexual Violence Resource Center. And Michaela Sandin is the recipient of the Linda Sundberg Civil Rights Defender Award, given to a person whose passion for civil rights has improved the lives of others. So stay tuned to hear from Monique Minkin, Sandra Rivera, and Michaela Sandin. The Community Shares of Wisconsin Changemaker Award event is next week on Thursday the 17th at the East Side Club. Then later in the hour, I'm going to be speaking with Maria Mitri, Migration and Policy Administrative Associate at the Friends Committee on National Legislation. And as recipients of the Deferred Action for Childhood Arrivals are caught up in immigration dragnets, and humanitarian protections like temporary protected status are terminated, the Bipartisan American Dream and Promise Act is facing a discharge petition that would force a vote on a solution that has broad public support. At 217 votes in the House, they are just one vote away of forcing a vote in the House on this important piece of legislation. So stay tuned to hear from Maria Mitri. Stay tuned to the program. We'll be right back.

0: the most of this beautiful. And it's about 12 minutes after 8, and we're getting all our Community Shares of Wisconsin Changemaker awardees online with us. Joining me is Monique Minkins, Executive Director of End Domestic Abuse Wisconsin. Monique Minkins has been awarded the Lisa Blockstein Community Leadership Award, given to an individual who has exhibited exceptional leadership skills in working at the grassroots level for social change. Also joining me is Sandra Rivera, a bilingual social worker at Nuestro Mundo Community School, and she is the recipient of the Sally Sunday Family Advocate Award, given to an individual whose work has had a significant impact on the lives of families. And lastly, but not the least, Michaela Sandin, a UW-Madison campus advocate for the Rape Crisis Center, Sexual Violence Resource Center. And Michaela Sandin is the recipient of the Linda Sundberg Civil Rights Defender Award, given to a person whose passion for civil rights has improved the lives of others. They are the award. Awards will be given out next week, Thursday the 17th, at the Community Shares of Wisconsin Changemaker Award event at the East Side Club. Good morning. I'm Monique Minkins, Sandra Rivera, Michaela Sandin. It's great to have you on all together. I just love having folks be here together on these Community Shares Awardee programs. Good morning.
1: Good morning.
0: Thank you. Thank you all. Hey, so what I'm going to do is go through this one by one, and then we'll come back together as we go. But I thought, Monique Minkins, I wanted to start. Here, the recipient of the Lisa Blockstein Community Leadership Award. And, you know, as a young child, Lisa Blockstein learned the importance of leadership and taking a principled stand despite hardship. When she and her family escaped the Nazi regime in Austria by hiking through the mountains in Wisconsin, Lisa was very involved in the Wisconsin Women's Network, the League of Women Voters, and the Aid to Wisconsin Organizations, a predecessor to Community Shares, a public official and community leader. She was a president of the board of Aid to Wisconsin Organizations at the time of her death in 1986, a community activist, especially devoted to women's empowerment. She was also committed to the important role of grassroots efforts in social change. And regarding Monique Minkins being nominated for this award, Monique, I'm going to embarrass you and read from your nomination paper. It says, Monique embodies the essence of exceptional leadership skills in working at the grassroots level for social change. Her leadership steering us through the recent changes in federal grant funding is what has made Monique's contributions especially unique. She has led us through a national lawsuit that has enabled us and our coalition members to continue to serve immigrants and LGBTQ plus individuals through this national work with our sister coalitions and our joint lawsuit. The entire national network of domestic violence providers continues to be able to continue to serve our most vulnerable populations. And this in addition to her work of centering anti-oppression and structural change as a way to combat domestic violence. So Monique Minkins, congratulations on the award. Thank you for joining me.
1: Thank you so much. Thank you.
0: You know, the work that you've had a tough couple of years, not quite, navigating recent changes in federal funding requirements. Just you show a lot of resilience, a lot of backbone. Can you talk about why the work of End Domestic Abuse Wisconsin is important to you, and more about the work that the coalition does?
1: Yeah. You know, domestic violence is prevalent in our society, and it's a community issue that affects many people, and we'll take the community to help address it. And, you know, we take a communal approach to our work, realizing that every person plays a part. And it's important because, like I said, domestic violence is prevalent in our society. And you can't talk about domestic violence without talking about any other violence, because they all influence the other. Especially like sexual assault or violence by the state, all of those things that create domestic violence sometimes. And so, and with sexual assault, you just can't talk about one without the other. Realizing that there are nuances, and yet they're connected.
0: Pulling coalitions together and leading the coalitions on the ground, statewide, and beyond Wisconsin, that's takes a particular kind of leadership. Don't you think it's tough to organize coalitions?
1: Yeah, it is. I think when we come together with a common cause, and the lawsuits, what the government was asking us to do would have set our movement back maybe 50 years. And we all knew that. And so I think it was easy. We had attorneys, and so there are things that were clearly outlined of what we would do or what the approach would be. But most it can be hard, and yet there's also that common cause, that desire to make sure that we keep moving forward instead of backwards.
0: You know, when you've been doing this work, how do you share amongst other advocates to take care of yourselves during these extraordinary times?
1: Mm-hmm. I appreciate that question. I think that we often consider work when serving other people is a burnout job and we should expect it. And I don't think that should be the case. And so there is a matter of that conscious living and being aware of when we've hit a wall, making sure there are people that we can talk to, and realizing that I once went to a training and she talked about pivoting. And so it's not a big turn, a big move, but we want to make sure that there's a pivot of our generation. And so I think it's all about perspective. I'm not here to save anyone, but I do want to support people in their liberation. And that takes the expectation of me having to solve it off the table.
0: Thank you. Monique Minkins, Executive Director of End Domestic Abuse Wisconsin, and the recipient of this year's Lisa Blockstein Community Leadership Award. Congratulations, award given to a person who has exhibited exceptional leadership skills in working at the grassroots level for social change. Thank you so much, and congratulations, and stand by, stay with us. Next, I'd like to introduce Sandra Rivera, and Sandra Rivera is the recipient of the Sally Sunday Family Advocate Award, given to a person whose work has had a significant impact on the lives of families. And Sally Sunday represented the Rainbow Project on the Community Shares Board from 1985 until her death in 1988. She was an adult and family therapist at Rainbow starting in 1982, worked with a broad and diverse population of families, experienced trauma, family and community violence, substance abuse, incarceration, poverty, as well as supporting caregivers. And so her work, Sally Sunday's work on behalf of the disenfranchised, was a passion. She is said to have had a robust and infectious laugh that reflected the love of life she embraced, but also had a genuine no-nonsense style, inspired by trust and hope in those not easily given to trusting or feeling hope for the future. Congratulations to Sandra Rivera, who is a bilingual social worker at Nuestro Mundo Community School, In Sandra's, I'll embarrass you, your nomination on paper say that you are an essential member of the Nuestro Mundo staff for over 15 years. You have deep compassion, tireless advocacy, and boundless generosity, making you a cornerstone of our school. The care and positivity you bring to your work are tangible and uplifting, and your presence alone brings a sense of calm and hope. Especially during these challenging times. So congratulations on Sandra Rivera, the recipient of the Sally Sunday Family Advocate Award. Thank you for joining us.
2: Thank you very much for having me today.
0: So Sandra, the work, it's a passion for you to work at Nuestro Mundo Community School. Tell us about the school.
2: Oh, my goodness. It is an honor to receive this award because this is what I do every day. I love my school. We're a small school located on the east side of Madison with the MMSD school district. And we serve students 4K to 5th grade. We have about 330 students. Our work is helping students be bilingual, biliterate, and bilingual, biliterate, and bicultural through lifting the Spanish language and helping students become, you know, healthy citizens of the world, not just of our community, but really open them up to the world. And every day I come, I'm so lucky to be here every day to come to this place where serving my community, my students, families, and staff is just an honor.
0: And you're the sole social worker there? Am I reading?
2: Yes, there's a social worker. I work in a team of people. There's a social worker, myself. We have a school psychologist, a nurse, principal, BRS, and the teachers, of course, are a huge part of the team.
0: And, you know, supporting not just the students, I understand over 300 students, but their families every day. Can you talk about the whole family unit, the students, the families?
2: Yes. Working with students, it is working with their families. These families trust us every day. They send their children to our building to learn. And every day I do what I can to break down barriers to getting to school, to learning, to accessing services that they may need, basic needs, to make sure kids can be here and ready to learn and able to learn. We don't know what students bring in every morning. They have their lives when they leave our building at 2:30, and then they come back to us at 7 o'clock in the morning. And so we welcome whatever it is that they bring and support their learning for the day.
0: Some of the challenges that, can you talk about some of the challenges that these students and families are dealing with during these kind of stressful times?
2: Yes, stressful times they are. You know, and I can speak for everyone because everyone's feeling the stress. But our students, you know, we serve students who are in a homeless situation. We serve students who are in family situations that are not what you call, quote unquote, you know, a two-parent household. We have grandparents raising children. We have aunts and uncles raising children. We have students that come from far away in the city because families believe that they want their child to be bilingual, bicultural, and biliterate, and they want them at Nuestro Mundo Community School to learn, right, their home language and their culture. And all of that is hard. We have families that come where they're food insecure, you know, and so we need to make sure that when they get to school, they have their breakfast, snack, you know, we have access to snacks and definitely lunch. so that they can feel the school environment as a safe place for them to be and to learn. But yeah, we have all of that coming in every day in the morning. We don't know what's happened at home the night before. We support families and students through domestic violence. So the work that Monique does, you know, impacts us too. And so we are so grateful for that.
0: And Sandra, you know, I asked Monique about taking care of yourself and those that you work, and encourage those around you to do so as well, because, you know, being healthy, surviving these tough times is really important.
2: It is, and you do need to take care of yourself. It took me a long time to learn that and to realize that it is okay to take care of yourself. It is okay to pause. The crises that come in through the doors every day can be very heartbreaking. What kids are exposed to outside of our building, what we hear in the news, concerns about community violence or immigration, all of that, you know, kids, our students, our staff are carrying that. And so it is really important to pause and take the time that you need to process what's going on so that you can be available to everyone in your school. I mean, I'm available to everybody here because it is the work that I do, and I take it very serious because, you know, I want to help. I want to help our students and our staff and our families.
0: Well, congratulations. I'm Sandra Rivera, a bilingual social worker at the Nuendo Mustro Community School, the recipient of the Sally Sunday Family Advocate Award, given to a person whose work has had a significant impact on the lives of family. Thank you so much, Sandra, stand by. And the third person in this really remarkable trio of awardees this year, I'm pleased to welcome Michaela Sandin. And Michaela Sandin is a advocate, campus advocate at the UW-Madison for the Rape Crisis Center, Sexual Violence Resource Center. And she's the recipient of the Sally Sunday, Linda Sundberg Civil Rights Defender Award, given to an individual whose passion for civil rights has improved the lives of others. Now, Linda Sundberg was a campaign director for Community Shares from 1994 to 2005 and spent most of her life working for nonprofits in Madison, a career spanning 35 years, had a great passion for the disenfranchised and working especially diligently on civil rights, deeply committed to taking a stand for inclusiveness and little tolerance for inequities of any kind. And while she had a talent for overcoming obstacles, she is said to have always done it in a collaborative way, bringing others together to work towards solutions. And Michaela Sandin is the recipient of the Linda Sundberg Civil Rights Defender. And Michaela, I'm going to read to you from your nomination papers, and will embarrass you, but Michaela Sandin is deeply deserving of recognition as a civil rights defender for her activism, leadership, and unwavering commitment to advancing equity and justice for Indigenous communities and survivors of violence. As a sexual assault advocate at the RCC, she leads and mentors a team of advocates serving UW-Madison, ensures survivors receive compassionate, survivor-centered support, and has been instrumental in expanding access to culturally responsive services for Indigenous survivors within the agency she works for. And her work reflects a strong civil rights lens, particularly in addressing systemic barriers that impact Indigenous survivors' access to safety, support, and justice. And through Michaela Sandin's work, she has strengthened the RCC's ability to increase visibility of Indigenous issues and support meaningful change for survivors. So congratulations, Michaela Sandin, on receiving the award from Community Shares of Wisconsin. Good morning. Thank you for joining us.
3: Good morning. Thank you for having me today.
0: Michaela, Sandin, oh, just great to have all three of you here. But Michaela, tell us about the work you do at the UW-Madison.
3: Yeah, so I have a kind of a unique role at UW. I am part advocate and also part outreach specialist. So the way that I often will get clients is essentially doing different outreach on campus. So we will have like different crafting events. We'll have educational events trying to dismantle and replace rape culture with a much healthier culture on campus. It's a unique place to be because there's so much turnover. So, you know, in theory, every 4 years, students are graduating. And so they're coming from all over the world. There's a large population from Wisconsin, of course, but there's also a large international base, and then students coming across nationally. So it's really unique to be able to try to make sure that students are all on the same page when it comes to, you know, what consent looks like and what behaviors are okay to engage in and which behaviors are not.
0: And you've worked hard to create space for connection, support, and dialogue around violence impacting Indigenous communities. Can you say more about that?
3: Yeah, so since I was an undergrad at UW, I've been interested in getting more involved with the missing and murdered Indigenous women movement. I remember doing a short presentation when I was as part of my sorority, Alpha Pi Omega, to talk more about the issue, to inform my fellow students. When I was working part-time at Domestic Abuse Intervention Services, I created a cultural competency training so that the staff there would be aware of all sorts of historical trauma and generational trauma that Indigenous folks have faced so that DAYS could be a more culturally responsive program because we know domestic violence and sexual violence are some of the most prevalent violence against women in the Indigenous community. So I really wanted to make sure that both DAYS and RCC now are able to be culturally responsive and help in the healing of these Indigenous women that we know are facing extreme rates of violence.
0: And define and talk about what it means to be providing survivor-centered support in this, you know, context of being culturally responsive. But what is to be survivor-centered?
3: Yeah, so to be survivor-centered is to really focus on the needs of the survivor. It's really hard when you are trying to help somebody and you are putting your own needs or your own thoughts of what that survivor needs ahead of what the survivor is telling you. The idea is the survivor is going to have a better idea of what their needs are than you or any other, you know, caretaker or social worker. And so all we have to do is listen to what those needs are.
0: You know, the I'm going to have you give your number out because the work you do, there is a hotline. Is it the same? Is it a single number? Or how do people reach out to the Campus Rape Crisis Center, Sexual Violence Resource Center, and then just more broadly to the whole organization? And tell us about the services provided.
3: Yeah, so anybody wanting to get services from RCC Sexual Violence Resource Center can call our 24-hour helpline. It is also now a text line, and that number is 608-251-7273. Again, 608-251-7273 for anybody who has experienced sexual violence recently in the past, or is supporting a loved one through a sexual violence experience, can call or text our helpline to get more information, to get help in terms of next steps or, you know, best ways to support somebody who has gone through something like this.
0: If somebody is not sure about what's happened to them, can they remain anonymous? Can they call and ask questions and try to figure out exactly, begin to figure out this healing process?
3: Yeah, our helpline is completely free and confidential. The helpline and the text line, both, and they can remain anonymous if they prefer. And then, of course, we do have ongoing advocacy services, so that can look like ongoing emotional support. It can also be accompaniments to medical appointments related to what happened, as well as legal advocacy, so assistance reporting to law enforcement or going to the courthouse to get a restraining order, or even if there is a criminal trial. RCC advocates are able to be there every step of the way and help help survivors navigate what that process is.
0: Thank you, Michaela Sandin. Michaela Sandin is a UW-Madison campus advocate for the Rape Crisis Center Sexual Violence Resource Center. She's the recipient of the Linda Thunberg Civil Rights Defender Award, given to a person whose passion for civil rights has improved the lives of others. I'm speaking with Michaela Sandin, Sandra Rivera, Monique Minkins, I think all who have made the community, you know, a better place for everyone by their work. Their work is going to be acknowledged on September 17th, Thursday, next Thursday, at the Community Shares Awardee event at the East Side Club. Before we say so long, I wanted to ask you, Michaela, about this important question about taking care of yourself, but then also you're a young person. Maybe to what do you tell other people about the importance of advocacy work? So taking care of yourself, you know, a message to those who might be good civil rights defenders in the making.
3: Yes, absolutely. I think for me, what I've always been told is that, you know, you can't pour from an empty cup. So if your cup is empty, you can't, you're not able to help other people. And so making sure that you are taking care of yourself is first and foremost before you are able to help others in a way that is meaningful and effective. So for me, ever since I started at RCC, I have grown a houseplant addiction. So I have over 200 houseplants in my home that I am able to grow and nurture in a way that isn't always possible for my clients. And so that is the way that I take care of myself. It makes me happy to see all my plants growing and thriving. That is one way that I take care of myself. I'm also a very passionate beader, so I will make my own beaded earrings and lanyards. And that is something that I do to kind of take care of myself outside of work.
0: And to a person listening and might want to do what you do, what would you say to them?
3: I'm sorry, for somebody trying to do what I do?
0: Yes, and wants to be an advocate.
3: Yeah, I mean, I don't want to say it's easy, but you know, it can be rewarding to be able to support people in the way that they need it and to see them grow. And you can really see At least when I am working with my clients, I can really see a difference from the beginning of when I started working with them to the end of when I stopped serving them as a client. It's really powerful because I can really see them change and develop. And also, for the clients that, I'm unable to serve completely, I always am able to tell myself that I'm just one step on their healing journey. So I'm not meant to be their one solution, their one-stop shop. I'm just one step. And usually I'm the first step. And so just to see clients come forward, these survivors come forward and be able to share with me and tell me their story is an incredible step for them to take. And thanks. So I really appreciate and honor, all survivors that are able to come forward with that.
0: Thank you. Thank you, Michaela and Sandin. And Sandra Rivera, for somebody who's inspired by the work you do, what would you say to a young person who would be interested in doing the kind of work you do?
2: Oh, I'd go for it. There's so many rewards. There are hard days. There's no question about it. I know Monique and Michaela can relate to that. But the reward of watching students grow and learn, and when you have those days that you're able to, help somebody solve a problem or an issue, advocate for somebody, all of that is really rewarding, and that kind of wipes out those days that are tiring, that are long, where there's fear, where there's violence. And so I would say go for it, because we need social workers in all of the areas that we are addressing today, and especially in the schools, because our students are coming in with a lot of social-emotional needs, and we need to be ready to receive them and support them. So I would say go for it. I've been in the school district for over 25 years. I've been in a position to help train younger social workers coming into the field of education, and I will continue to do that to pass on those skills until it's time for me to, pass on the baton. And so please, if you are interested, reach out to a school social worker. I am here. I have a lot of great colleagues in all the different schools, elementary, middle, and high school. And the social work role in the school district is really important because we cover a lot of areas of the educational aspect of our students' lives.
0: Yes, thank you, Sandra Rivera. And Monique Minkins, Executive Director of End Domestic Abuse Wisconsin. Your award, named after a person who learned the importance of leadership and taking a principled stand despite hardship, for somebody who is looking and saying, there are times when we must do that. What do you say to them? Principled stands during tough times, Monique. Words of inspiration.
1: Yes. Our movement, it's a social justice movement. And we have to, or I felt like it was my responsibility to stand on what I believed in and what the organization believes in. And so it's in times of stress and strain that it calls for us to step forward. And as a social justice organization, there was no other choice. We often talk about at the coalition, leaving no one behind. And we want to make sure that we can do that. And knowing what would have been the outcomes, it was the right thing to do. It's always the right thing to do. And I would say, if you work for a social justice organization it's always going against the grain, or we're always pushing and trying to make change. And if that's hard for someone, it's probably not the place to be. And it's always a push. There's always that desire for change so that no one is left behind.
0: Thank you. Congratulations, Monique Minkin, Sandra Rivera, and Michaela Sandin. The Community Shares of Wisconsin Changemaker Award event is next week, Thursday the 17th, at the East Side Club. I so appreciate having you. What a powerful group of awardees. Thank you so much for joining me.
3: Thank you.
4: Thank you for having us.
0: Thank you so much. Hey, listeners, it's 8:47. We're going to take a short break. We've got Maria Michi standing by, so we'll hear a little bit of music in return. But congratulations, Monique Minkin, Sandra Rivera, Michaela Sandin.

And it is 8:48, and thank you to Maria Mitri for standing by, Migration and Policy Administrative Associate at the Friends Committee on National Legislation, where she lobbies for a more just and human immigration system that honors the inherent dignity of all human beings. And as

0: Good morning, Maria Mitri. Thank you for being here. Wanted to talk about this because this is something positive potentially going on in Washington. Good morning.
1: Yeah, good morning, Jan. Thanks for having me. Yeah, it is. There's not much positive news or action out of Washington, right? But this is definitely something where there's a lot of energy and hope behind this legislative vehicle.
0: So what, for folks who may not be familiar with the American Dream and Promise Act, what does it provide for?
1: Yeah, so the American Dream and Promise Act, it's been introduced in past Congresses, and it's been introduced this Congress, but it would grant a pathway to citizenship for undocumented youth, DACA recipients, and TPS holders. And these populations amount to truly millions of our neighbors and community members who sort of live in precarity, renewing their temporary lawful statuses, but not ever really being able to adjust to something long-term and secure.
0: And so it's been, you know, proposed over time. But then last, that would be July, Representative Sylvia Garcia, a Democrat from Texas, pushed for this discharge petition. Now, what is that move about?
1: Yes. Yeah, so the discharge petition, I'm sure folks have seen it in the news a lot more this last year, but it's a tool in the House of Representatives. And if this petition is signed by an absolute majority of members of the House, so that's 218, it can force a bill or a resolution out of a committee and finally onto the House floor for a vote. And this is even if the committee chair and leadership oppose it. So in the case of the American Dream and Promise Act, it's an effort to kind of put some fire behind this bill that the public broadly supports, right? The public broadly believes that, you know, these people should have some sort of access to permanent residency and eventually citizenship, but it wasn't moving out of committee. And there's some arcane rules around it. It's a little bit difficult to understand, but once the discharge petition gets 218 signatures, the petition can be placed on the House calendar, and then the petition sponsor, in this case, Representative Sylvia Garcia, would force a vote, which is called a motion to discharge. And then if that motion to discharge passes, the House would immediately consider the bill itself, which in this case is the American Dream and Promise Act. And if that passes the House, it would get sent to the Senate like any other bill.
0: So now going back, what the bill does, it provides a pathway to citizenship for Dreamers, right? The deferred action folks, TPS to those who are eligible, temporary protected status, again, a pathway to citizenship or at least to some kind of a lawful permanent resident status, correct? People who've been here for a long time would be able to at least get one step closer to citizenship.
1: Exactly.
0: You know, is this, I understand and was reading that this is actually largely a popular solution. Am I correct? In your work at Friends Committee, is this something that gets broad public support?
1: Yeah, you're correct in that assessment. I think on the advocate side, right, the constituents, this feels quite common sense to them, right, that DACA recipients and Dreamers who've been here for most of their lives should have a pathway to citizenship, and that TPS holders, given their longstanding contributions and the precarious conditions in their home countries, should have this pathway. And I think this is mirrored in Congress as well, you know, in our conversations, and you can see in a lot of representatives and senators, the way they vote, their public statements, there is this recognition that it would destabilize communities, it would destabilize economies to deport all of these people who are now in greater uncertainty given the expanded enforcement environment of the last year.
0: And so you could have one of these folks in what they call a deferred enforcement departure status?
1: Yeah, correct. So folks who benefit from deferred enforced departure would also be covered by this bill.
0: So it needs 217. What kind of is there a time limit on that they have to receive 218? What's the timeline in all this?
1: Yeah, so as I mentioned, there are some rules in terms of actually scheduling a vote. There are some weird timing intricacies on that, and a lot of this is limited to legislative work

0: days, right? You know, we have our days of the week, Monday through Friday, but there are certain legislative working days in a Congress. And so this discharge petition is sort of bound by those numbers and those rules. But I mean, largely the advocacy community is really trying to get this done as soon as possible. Designations of temporary protected status are sort of in cascading waves. They're being terminated and the terminations are taking effect. And so we know that each day that this bill is not signed into law is a day that millions of our treasured neighbors are at risk of detention and deportation to either unsafe conditions or countries that they have never known in their adult lives.
1: So the 218 votes for bringing this and bypassing the leadership to force an up or down floor vote, is that a simple, and I should do the math, it's a majority, right? You just need to
0: say. Yeah, that's correct. So the 218 signatures is a absolute majority.
1: And three Republicans have signed on to the discharge. Is the legislation itself, the American Dream and Promise Act, as well bipartisan?
0: It is. Yes, it is in this Congress and it has been in the past. So some of the members of Congress who support the bill itself before the discharge petition have signed on to the discharge petition, if that makes sense.
1: And now I don't want to I should knock on wood on this. At 217, would that mean that if it were called up to vote now, there would be 217 I votes on the American Dream and Promise Act petition, and then the provisions of the act itself? Is that, or are people voting for the discharge petition just because they want to get this on the floor for a vote, up or down?
0: I would say your former assessment is correct. The discharge petition as well, it's a very public vehicle, right? So representatives, they have to go in person to the House floor to sign it. Once it hits 218, that body of signatures is sealed into the congressional record forever. So it's a very public show of support for a bill. And so I think the greater concern, Jan, might be that once we go from petition to actual vote, there might be some members from either side of the aisle who, you know, perhaps start to weigh the political considerations, especially around the midterms, and might flip. And so I think, you know, once we hit 218, that's an amazing accomplishment, but that doesn't mean we can let up the pressure. We need to make sure that those 218 signatures translate to 218 votes.
1: And it right away, the discharge petition had a huge response, right? I think I'm reading that in the immediate days following, you got over 200 signers. Were you at the Friends Committee, at others who are doing this work, at 217 now needing one more? Is that unexpected?
0: I think we were certainly pleasantly surprised by the huge show of, you know, that we got the bulk of the signatures done so soon after the discharge petition ripened for signatures. I think it's not necessarily a surprise that such progress has been made, given the bipartisan acknowledgement that, you know, these populations really need a solution, not just for the sake of humanity, but for the sake of this country, the vitality of our communities, and the stability of the economy and industries as well.
1: So what can listeners do? I think it's 214 Democratic members mm-hmm. of Congress and three Republican members of Congress at this point. What is the Friends Committee doing? It sounds like for some people it could be dicey. They might be wavering. You're not sure. What kind of action are you all doing?
0: Yeah, we're continuing to lobby Congress on the importance of supporting this discharge petition, highlighting, the human impact that this would be harmful for our communities, that having a sort of second class of individuals who have lived here for decades, worked here for decades, but still lack citizenship does harm this country. Our constituents are really engaged and activated on this issue, reaching out to their members of Congress, urging them to support it. I'd say in Wisconsin, so far, Representative Gwen Moore and Representative Mark Pocan have supported the discharge petition, and that leaves six other Wisconsin representatives in the House who could be the 218 signature that finally forces a vote on the American Dream and Promise Act.
1: So the if folks want to know more about the act itself, how do they get more information? It is seems seems reasonable and fair. Folks want to learn more, where should they go?
0: You can go to fcnl.org to find out how to take action in support of this discharge petition.
1: And we're talking about the American Dream and Promise Act, the act itself out there, the discharge petition, a effort to force an up or down vote to bypass House leadership. Hey, thank you, Maria Mitri. Thank you for joining us. I was glad we could talk about this right away because it's some good news. Thank you so much.
0: Thank you so much, Jan.
1: And thank you to Dave Lawrenson, our music producer and engineers. This morning, I'm Jan Miyasaki. I'll talk with you next week.
2: 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Coming up next, Nate's in the studio, so we're going to go back to the country right after the Insurgent Radio Kiosk.
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4: This is Bird Note. In September, Arctic terns fly south over the ocean from Alaska all the way to Antarctica. Also in September, the last rufous hummingbirds depart their breeding range in the west, following floral highways of mountain wildflowers south to Mexico. Ruby-crowned kinglets are leaving the northern evergreen forests where they nest on their way to milder climates. Each of these birds is migrating, but on a very different course. All have the same adaptive goal, making the most of food and breeding opportunities that change with the seasons. Arctic terns follow one of the longest annual migrations, traveling as much as 44,000 miles each year. Arctic tundra provides their ideal nesting site in summer. The Antarctic, the ideal feeding grounds in our winter. Rufous hummingbirds are medium-range migrants, traversing about 5,000 miles a year between temperate and tropical nectar sources. Some ruby-crowned kinglets are altitudinal migrants, especially in the west. They may remain close to the same latitude all year, but spend the cold months in the relative warmth of the lowlands, dining on insects and their eggs. In summer, you'll need to ascend thousands of feet into the western mountain ranges to hear the kinglet's exuberant song. For BirdNote, I'm Mary McCann.

This afternoon at 4 o'clock, Clean Lakes 101 On Tap will present a talk by Dane County Watershed Manager Kyle Minks. For decades, the Dane County Land and Water Resources Department has worked with partners across the Yahara watershed to improve and protect natural resources. Learn about the history of actions to improve water quality in the watershed. This event will be held at the Eastside Club, 3735 Monona Drive. 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Are you already involved in organizing and want to strengthen your skills? Tonight at 6:30, Madison's Wisdom Organization will offer an online presentation, The Power of Community Organizing. Participants will learn skills and strategies they can put into practice in their congregations, organizations, campaigns, and communities. 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

the big country music Wednesday mornings at 9. My name is Nathan, and I'll be your host today. And I'll be a singing and a picking on a guitar. My favorite records for you I'll bring is this back to the country on WORT on your FM dial or your internet screen. I'm gonna play my favorite record.

Oh man, I forgot there was a scat version of this Back to the Country jingle. Good stuff. Good Wednesday morning, everybody. My name is Nate, and this is Back to the Country. Thanks for tuning in to WORT. For the next few hours, I am going to be playing for you some of my very, very favorite records. And it's an interesting week. There's UW just started up again, and I've got a bunch of projects that I'm doing. I'm guiding a practicum on audio preservation, and today is the student org fair. And I'm the faculty advisor for the Badger Guitar Club. So if you are a student listening and you're new to campus, or even if you've been here a while but you play guitar and you just want to join a group of guitar pickers, come see us at the org fair today or tomorrow. But it means I've been scattered. That's what happens at the beginning of the semester. Trying to wrap up all your summer projects and trying to start the new semester projects. And it also means I have put zero thought into what I would do today, which is very, very rare for me. I love putting themes together for the Back to the Country Wednesday shows. But today, the theme is my favorite records. So last night, I stayed up watching the Brewers. Go Brewers! Which was a great game. I'm glad I stayed up for it, but it means I didn't even start pulling LPs out of the shelf until about 11 p.m. or later. Then I just grabbed a couple records, put them in a box, and here we are. So I started looking at the box just a minute ago. I brought them into the studio, and they're so good. Ah, there's so many good ones. So I'm just going to play them and turn the monitors up super loud and bop around the studio this morning and take a few hours to just soak in some music that I love. And I hope you love it too. And that's my entire plan for the morning. It's like a zone out and just love great music. Too many records to bring in, and I brought more than I can possibly play. So there will always be that sort of internal struggle about what gets played and what doesn't. But I'm just going to start with the first ones I see. Dick Curless, one of my all-time favorite singers. The guy never made a bad record. They are all great. But this one in particular, his record's made up in Portland, actually Westbrook, Maine, outside of Portland, with my buddy Al Hawks. His early recordings that later got reissued on Tower are just... they just... make my heart sing and my feet dance. And so we're going to start with that. Here is Dick Curless, and he's going to sing for us about that St. James Infirmary.

the woman to build your whole world around. I tried to tell you

0: for you. Yes, I know what you're going through, and I feel for you.
1: Oh man, Jerry Reed, I know what you're going through, and I feel for you. Absolutely love that record and that song, man. So that's what we're doing today. We're just playing favorite records, and every single song is going to be a banger today. That was from Jerry's first LP, The Unbelievable Guitar and Voice of Jerry Reed, and that's where Guitar Man first came out before Elvis heard it and covered it, and Love Man that was later covered as an R&B tune by Hal Hardy and a bunch of other folks, and it's just got so many. The Claw, his famous instrumental, The Claw was on this one. So many great cuts, and it's a side of Jerry that wasn't really, you know, if you just know Smokey and the Bandit and him as a guitar shredder, it really shows him as a great songwriter too. So before that, Judy Sill, There's a Rugged Road. And my goodness, I absolutely love this record. Heart Food is the record, and it's on Reprise. And yeah, Rachel and I watched a documentary about her a short while ago, and it's an incredibly sad story. She had a tough go of it. She was living in her car and not in a healthy place when she was making these records. And they're great, though, and super sweet and incredibly rich arrangements that she arranged and did all the overdubs and all the harmony vocals on it, and just beautiful records. Gosden Brothers, before that, The Sounds of Goodbye. I could have played any track. That's the thing about all these records. I brought in LPs instead of singles, so choosing the song from which of my favorite records is like an added element of challenge. But She's Gone is just one of the most sincere, gut-wrenching songs. Oh, it's so beautiful, though. Those harmonies just bring me to tears. I absolutely love that record, as I do just about everything Dick Curlis did, but especially that St. James Infirmary. That's from his first record on Tower, his first LP, The Soul of Dick Curlis. Man, how are we going to live up to that first set? Whew! One of the great things about doing this kind of show is realizing I don't have to buy records every day because I have a lot of them. I should just listen to the ones I have. But also I like buying records and discovering new music. And so I'm going to do one more set of some favorites, but then I do have a stack of records I've never heard. There was recently a pop-up record sale at St. Vinny's last week. So I bought a couple records there. I picked up a couple records from C.C. Peterson not too long ago that I'm going to play some of those. And Uncle Dave and Bob Coe put some 45s in my hands, and I'll play those. Excited to experience some new music with you as well as some favorites. But right now, another set of my absolute all-time faves. Charlie Rich, The Silver Fox, Turn Around and Face Me. This is not his first LP. I think that came out on Groove. But this is his first RCA LP, and it's a good one. I'm a sucker for a baritone guitar, and yeah, hope you are too. Charlie Rich.

Yeah, absolutely. The social world of Roger Wilhoit. And I absolutely adore this record. It's Private Press on the Carwin Country label. It's been reissued a couple of times, though, since. It kind of came out as this obscure thing, I guess in the early 70s, but it is just so good. So, Cleveland, Ohio release, The Social World of Roger Wilhoit. Yeah, absolutely beautiful, that entire record. The one before that, Roger Young and The Reason Why, doing their song, Reason Why. That's a record I remember picking up while Rachel and I were visiting Bill and Bobby in San Antonio. And I went to a record store just down the street from their house, a few blocks. And this record was in the dollar bin. And I picked it up because Mickey Raphael is credited as playing harmonica on it. And Phil Baugh is credited with playing guitar. And I thought, dang, that's going to be a good record. I never heard of it. And it is. Every track. So good. Dollar well spent. Before that, Joe Carson and one of my all-time favorite songs, and a song the Stardazers and I do just about every time we play, because it's, I think, a poignant and beautiful and just well-crafted song. Joe Carson singing the last song I'm ever going to sing, which unfortunately was the last song he was ever going to sing. That one, that record is called In Memoriam, because he passed away right after he recorded that. And Charlie Rich, before that, starting with Turn Around and Face Me from the That's Rich RCA Victor album. And yeah, you're listening to Back to the Country. My name's Nate, and it is a beautiful little bit drizzly Wednesday morning here in Madison. And just excited to be bopping around the studio and playing some records for you. And yeah, thinking about country music this morning. And particularly these past couple of weeks, we have lost some giants. And I thought this next set, I'll play a couple songs of my favorite Dolly Parton records for you. And gosh, Dolly was great, a great person, and a great musician. And just, she will be sorely missed in every possible capacity of life. She touched a lot of lives. Her first LP was actually, she did half six songs that came out on Alshire on a budget album, and they were mostly Patsy Cline covers, but the first time she actually had an LP of her own songs was on a Monument LP called Hello, I'm Dolly, and it's one of my favorites, so I'm going to play a couple tracks from that in the next set. And unfortunately, just last week, my friend Frankie Miller passed away as well. And Frankie's son-in-law, I'd been in touch with recently, because they just put a book out last month, a hardcover book called The Blackland Farmer, Frankie Miller. And it came out, and I was so excited. I quickly ordered a copy, and he sent me an autographed copy that Frankie signed. And gosh, so great. I posted on social media how excited I was that Frankie's still going. And unfortunately, a couple days later, he passed away. He was 95, and he had an incredible life. And I was honored to call him a friend. And we got to do the Stars of Starday project together. I could go on and on about what a kind-hearted person he is. He was an absolute talent, very kind soul, a good friend. And so I'm going to play his most famous songs for you. Blackland Farmer is what he's most known for, and that's the title of the book his son-in-law wrote about him, with him, that just came out. So I highly recommend picking it up. And maybe I'll play something else. I don't know. But yeah, here's a set with we'll start with Dolly doing my favorite Dolly Parton song. Then we'll be right back.

0: Yeah, there you have it. Frankie Miller, the great Frankie Miller. That was Rain Rain from our Nate Gibson and the Stars of Starday project that Bear Family put out. An absolutely wonderful memory getting together to record with him down in Austin, Texas with a bunch of our friends. Yeah, before that, Frankie was singing Family Man, and we also heard him doing Blackland Farmer, two of his biggest hits for Starday Records from 1959 and 1960. And Dolly Parton, before that, we heard Something Fishy, and I don't want to throw rice at her, I want to throw rocks at her. That's not very Dolly-esque at all. She's so kind-hearted all the time, except when somebody steals her man and she's invited to the wedding. But rest in peace, two country music legends we lost this past month. You're listening to Back to the Country. My name's Nate, and I'm playing my favorite records for you. And gosh, I've got so many. And just thinking about Frankie, a couple years ago, he was playing with Willie. And even on that Stars of Starday session, we had Kevin Smith playing bass, who is Willie's bass player for the last, I don't know, 15, 20 years. Just an incredible bass player and dude. And so I was thinking about Willie during that set. So I pulled out my favorite Willie Nelson record ever. I love, love, love his RCA records that he made in the 60s. And I know they are not always his most well-known songs or his most loved, but it's just so good. And I listen to this record a lot. This is probably my most listened to Willie Nelson record. The words don't fit the picture. It's just a sweet, sweet record. And so, yeah, without further ado, we'll do one more set and then take a little break. Here's the one more set of my favorite records, and then we'll get into some new stuff I've never heard either, some new acquisitions. But here's Willie Nelson.
1: If this is

0: I've been.
1: Yes, Olabelle Reid. That is I've Endured, one of her all-time greats from the Folkways LP, My Epitaph. And I love Olabelle Reid's Star Day recordings. That's where I first discovered her, singing with her brother, Alex Campbell, and the New River Boys. And then I got to Indiana University and met Henry Glassy, who had done a ton of field work as the state folklorist of Pennsylvania with Olabelle Reid, and sort of helped her transition from being the quote-unquote girl singer in the family band to having a solo career and beginning to play old-time music and be part of the folk festival and the folk revival, and made a whole bunch of recordings. I convinced Henry to bring those to the Archives of Traditional Music, and I got to digitize them, and those came out on, I guess it was a Dust to Digital book about Olabelle Reid, and so we had a great time putting that together. Before that, I played you John Angiak from I'm Lost in the City, I'll Rock You to the Rhythm of the Ocean. The whole record is just absolutely beautiful. It's part of the Alaska Language Program at the University of Alaska, and half of it is in English and half of it is in Inuit language, and it's just an awesome, awesome record. Big fan of John Angiak. He's got a few of his records. And Willie Nelson started that set off with The Words Don't Fit the Picture, which is an all-time epic cover of Willie in his leather jacket and cowboy hat and some Elvis Presley sunglasses and stepping out of a Bentley and looking sharp. It's pretty funny, with a chauffeur. You're listening to Back to the Country on WORT 89.9 FM, Madison. Thanks for tuning in, y'all. I'm playing favorite records today, and there's very little rhyme or reason to anything that we're playing other than they're all good records, and they're all in a stack, and I get to just go through the stack and play them for you. It's like if you came over to my living room, these are the records that are getting played the most. Although, this next stack, I thought it might be fun to just play what's new, because I haven't had a chance to listen to all of these yet. And I recently went to Nebraska for my mother's birthday, which was very exciting. She came here for a few days, and then Rachel and I went to Nebraska. And while we were there, my sister-in-law's mother was getting rid of records and set a couple aside for me that she thought I would like. And one of these I'd never heard of.
2: What is this?
1: It's called The Dimensions. I think it's like a teen record. It looks like a 50s choral record, Buddy Holly and rock and roll things advertised on the back. So it's kind of like a teener record, but they're doing country songs. So let's hear Your Cheatin' Heart by The Dimensions on Choral Records. Then I'll just play some things that I've picked up recently. Hope you like them.

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1: I'm used to things in the usual way.

They say I've lost the thread. I'm too old. I'm considering extreme measures. Cut the ties just to prove a point. Shoot myself just to prove a point. Dig up my dad, hit him with my fist. Talk to a priest or a therapist.

Yeah, there you have it. That was Al Dykstra, The Bridge Washed Out. He's doing a cover of the Warner Mac tune. That was recorded for Kooka Records. That came out on the Top Gun Country label. And a big shout out to John at the door for saving it for me, knowing that I'm trying to complete Kooka Records for Mills Music Library and add to that collection all the time. So he came across a record we didn't have, and now I've just heard it for the first time. Good to hear. Before that, we heard a record, another Wisconsin record, and possibly a Kooka thing. Bob Coe said it was a Kooka record on the Lil Beaver label. And this was Lloyd K., and it's called I'll Be All Right in the Morning. That was great. I really appreciated that one. Uncle Dave pulled it out and put it on my stack at the St. Vinny's record sale. And thanks for doing that, Uncle Dave. That was a great one. And before that, we heard Robbie Folk's brand new record called Now Then, and that was Working No More Blues. And Robbie Folk's, we just saw him at Kiki's House of Righteous Music, and I just absolutely love his shows, especially at Kiki's. He's just a master storyteller and songwriter and guitar player, and I don't know, I think he sets the bar for all songwriters of how to craft a story and a narrative and a show. And yeah, it's very, very entertaining and fun and sweet and sensitive, and it's all the things, all the emotions. He's great. And before that, we started off with The Dimensions doing a rock and roll version of a Hank Williams song, Your Cheatin' Heart. That was good. That was really good. Yeah, I was not sure what that would be. So let's do some more new songs, new records. I recently met C.C. Peterson, who used to run a George Jones fan club and also a Charlie Pride fan club, and went to all of the Nashville conventions, and she's in Sauk City. And I bought a whole bunch of country records from her, thanks to a tip from my pal Bobby over at Mad City Music. And yeah, there's some really great ones in there, and a whole bunch I just haven't heard. And I will say George Jones is probably my all-time favorite singer. I just love George Jones. But I don't know his entire catalog, which is huge. I know a lot of the United Artists stuff and the Music Core stuff and the Starday stuff and a lot of the Epic stuff, but not everything. And she had a record I'd never seen before. I think this is George Jones's last LP that was pressed in the United States. What is it? It's called One Woman Man, and it's from 1989, so we're just at the end of the LP era for George. I don't know this song. I'm going to play Radio Lover because I am a radio lover, and I assume everybody listening is also a radio lover. So let's hear George Jones's song about us, and yeah, thanks for tuning in to Back to the Country, y'all. I'll come back with a concert calendar in just a little bit.

He kisses her goodbye and heads for the radio station. Oh, he hates to leave her, but he's got another show to do. He knows she gets lonely, so he lets her know he's thinking about her. And though millions are listening, she knows who he's talking to.

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He taped his show just so he could be home with her. The radio was playing, and as he walked in on her, her lover, he heard himself saying the last words that they ever heard.

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1: The Ballad of $40. That was Conway Twitty. And that is from his Darling, You Know I Wouldn't Lie LP. And I've been thinking a lot about Conway Twitty lately because Rachel and I are watching Eastbound and Down. And in pretty much all of those Danny McBride shows, I think the main characters, at least aesthetically, is based off of Conway Twitty. He's walking around in a white suit, a white cowboy suit with pointy boots and just definitely putting off Conway Twitty vibes. And so, yeah, that was good to hear a new record. Haven't heard that Conway record before. And before that, I've been wanting to hear this one for a long time. I'm glad to finally put it on a turntable and get to hear it. That's from Don Everly's solo album, doing When I Stop Dreaming. And I picked it up because I saw George Clinton is playing organ on it and Ry Cooder is playing guitar. And I just thought, well, this one, this is interesting. So I'm glad to finally pick up Don Everly's solo album, doing the beautiful Leuven Brothers tune, When I Stop Dreaming. And Charlie Pride, before that, If You Should Come Back Today. Let's see. That's from Make Mine Country album. And thank you again for to Cece Peterson for all of these records. All four of these that I just played all came from her. And she ran that Charlie Pride fan club for many, many years. And also the George Jones fan club, who started off that set doing Radio Lover. So super excited to hear all those tunes. And I'm going to get back to playing my favorite albums, but first we're going to hear a brand new record that's not even out yet. It will be on vinyl, though, and I cannot wait to get the vinyl, but it's not out yet. It comes out soon. So I'm going to play for you a brand new tune by the Nick Brown Band here in Madison, and they have a single that's coming out in 2 days. I believe in 2 days, the first single from the album Working Life is going to be released on all of the platforms in which people listen to other than Wart, if there are any. I don't, but so there are some. And then there'll be another single followed up a week later. And then the album is going to drop on October 2nd, called Short Long-Term Memory. And there's a show at the Burr Oak that you can buy tickets to right now for the Nick Brown Band album release. Which I will be there for. I'm excited about it. Andrew Harrison's picking on this thing, who's one of my favorite guitar players around, who you might also know from the Stardazers band. And yeah, based on just those recommendations, Nick's recommendation and Andrew's recommendation, I'm playing this song for you, having never heard it before, but super excited to hear it. Here is the brand new single to be released in 2 days from the album Short Long-Term Memory. I'm going to play Working Life, the Nick Brown Band.

Hey, that was great. The Nick Brown Band doing Working Life right there. I am very excited about the new record. Can't wait to hear the rest of that. New Sheboygan Blues is on there. That's going to be great. Thank you, Nick, for sending me the tunes for a WORT exclusive look at that before it comes out officially in just 2 days. And it's going to be followed by another release, Away With Me, in just a week. And then, as I mentioned, that album release on, October 2nd at the Burr Oak. So highly recommend tickets to that. October 1st, sorry, is the Burr Oak show. And then the album is out the following day. So Thursday, October 1st. Speaking of shows, let's do a quick concert calendar. Let's see what's coming to town. Pokey LaFarge is coming to town this week at the Atwood Music Hall. Great show. Have seen that group several times, and always brings the house down. Pokey does. Charlie Crockett playing the same day. It's kind of a dividing thing. Going to divvy up some of the audience. But Charlie Crockett is also great and will be at the Sylvie on 9/15. I'm going to go ahead and call that Tuesday, next Tuesday, those two shows. On the 9th, which is going to be today at 1 p.m., the Bluegrass Jam at the Harmony Bar and Grill. Tomorrow, Honky Tonk Happy Hour is also at the Harmony. I mentioned Nick Brown Band's upcoming show, October 1st. On October 3rd, I wanted to mention Mason Meyer, who operates the Meyer Barn and Main Street Music out in Brooklyn, Wisconsin, is going to be having a big show and festival with Ruby Lee, who was the runner-up to The Voice and a Grand Ole Opry performer. So there are a whole bunch more shows. Highly recommend checking out WORTFM.org and the concert calendar to know more and specific details, locations, and etc. I'm going to get back to playing my all-time favorite records for you. I got an hour and a half left to do it, and I got two boxes full of records, so let's keep going. If somebody asks me and they say, what's your favorite record? And I have to pick just one record, it's obviously impossible because every record I ever play is my favorite record. But the one I usually point to give people an idea of my favorite songwriters, my favorite style of country music, I point to Jonathan Richman. Because I love the Modern Lovers. I spent a lot of time in Boston, and he would play there all the time. So I love seeing Jonathan Richman perform. But this country record he did on Rounder Records around 1989 or 90, just so remarkably good. And I love listening to it all the time. I wish I could play the entire album for you, but I'm going to at least play one track, and we're going to keep going through favorite albums after that. But gosh, this one's great too. Hope you love it. Here's Jonathan Richman doing Since She Started With Horses.

Woo! That's a mighty good one. It's the Leuven Brothers. Ira and Charlie Leuven there on their first album, which is on MGM, simply called the Leuven Brothers. And Atomic Power, that's been done by a lot of, covered by a lot of bands out there. I think Southern Culture on the Skids was the first version I had heard of that, but the original is the best. Hard to beat. Before that, we heard Fern Jones singing a happy song. I just bought that record for a dollar in the dollar bin at Mad City Music. And it's the most square-looking album cover of all time. If you saw the album cover and didn't know the record, it would look like a cheap budget dollar gospel record. And it turns out it's rockin'. Man, is it good. It's got several Sister Rosetta Tharpe covers on there. It's a really great Nashville session band recording for Dot Records in the mid-60s. Just stellar, stellar rockin' gospel. And speaking of rockin' gospel, there's a live recording at a Tent Revival by J.D. Jarvis on the Gold Eagle label, and it's also maybe the worst cover of all time. It's just a very generic, bland cover that says Gold Eagle Records. The artist name is not even...

on the title, and there's no picture, and it just says required of us a song, gospel singing country style is on the label. If you just looked at it, you'd think this is terrible. And yet, I think that's the single greatest rock and roll gospel album that ever was. The whole show is like a live recording, and it's just raucous. The whole thing is so fun. Speaking of raucous, we heard Leroy Van Dyke, famous for The Auctioneer, doing Chicken Shack, which is a wild rock and roll song that he recorded that only came out on LP. And we started that set off with Jonathan Richman doing Since She Started to Ride. That's a set of some favorites right there. Those are legit favorites. What else do I want to tell you? I do want to play a quick word from our sponsor before I get too carried away with the show. We have a few to play, which I'm mighty grateful for. So I'll be right back in just 1 second.

0: It's a spinny wheel on the carts. So every time I...
1: 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This annual event is a regional blend of jazz and features a diversity of performers. 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
0: All right. I tried something new today. I tried playing all the carts together, because there's all sorts of good announcements together there. And yeah, there's that Django Fest is going to be so much fun. The Northside Fest, we're definitely going to go to that. There's so much great stuff coming up, all of it. Thank you to our sponsors and the fun things coming up in town. My name's Nate. This is Back to the Country, and I am playing my favorite records for you today. I just pulled some things off the shelf late last night, and just kind of random stuff I love to listen to. One of my favorite record labels to collect when it comes to LPs is the Audio Lab label. That's a budget subsidiary of King Records. And so in the mid-50s, and I guess late 50s, they were reissuing some of the singles that they had recorded in the late 40s and early 50s. And they were releasing them on these thick microgroove LPs that are awesome. They're musically, it's right in my wheelhouse, my favorite kind of stuff. And the covers are really cool. So I'm just going to play a couple of those that I grabbed off the shelf. Zeb Turner, the great guitar player, has a really good one called Country Music in the Turner Style. And we'll start with that and see where we go. But here is, oh, I don't know. Every track on this record is good. Let's do, Chew Tobacco Rag, the classic. Here's Zeb Turner.

Yeah, Rose Maddox and the Maddox Brothers, Talking in Your Sleep. Love that one. That's a King record from, I guess, late 50s, 1959-ish. And then we also heard from Zeb Turner, Bob Newman, and Hank Penny, some more King artists on the Audio Lab budget LPs from the same era. Just really, really, well, I guess earlier 50s, because they're all deep groove records. But yeah, really great stuff. If I had more time, I would have cleaned the records before I brought them. So there are some scratches, but it's all love. It's just love built into the records. You're listening to Back to the Country. My name's Nate. I'm playing for you my favorite records. Chew Tobacco Rag, Flamin' Mamie, Hangover Boogie, Talking in Your Sleep. Those are all favorites. And yeah, it's a beautiful, beautiful Wednesday outside. Looking forward to going out and seeing what the weather's like. Yeah, that's all I got to say. I'm just spinning through. I'm looking at my box. I'm looking at the clock. I got 45 minutes. I got like 100 more records to play. We're not going to get through them all. But yeah, I'm just dancing in the studio, drifting away, enjoying the music. Hope you are too. Rusty Kershaw has an album called Cajun in the Blues Country that I love. And yeah, we're just going to play some more random things, whatever comes out of the box next, whatever's next in the queue. But this is a great record, and hope you like it.

I'm going to cut that record off. That record is great, but that song is not the song I meant to play from Trouble is a Lonesome Town, Lee Hazelwood's record. And I know the whole record's about like a life story of him constantly in trouble and running away, but out of context of the entire album, it comes across kind of offensive, not knowing that it's this autobiographical story with narration between each song. So yeah, I'm just going to cut it off. Sorry about that. Lee Hazelwood, before that we heard Arlene, I guess it's Noof Cheesy, and Karnes Burson doing Mountain Cry Out. I love that record. That's from the Go My Son Blue Eagle Records, great indigenous record. And before that we heard Gib Gilboa, Sweet Sugar Blues. That's from the Cajun Country record. Heard a couple of my favorite Cajun LPs. Rusty Kershaw doing the Cajun in the Blues Country album. Before that, on Cotillion, doing a sort of rockin', fuzzy Cajun version of Ray Charles's What Did I Say? Great stuff. So, yeah, we're just playing through whatever records are in the box. I wish I had picked a different Lee Hazelwood song, because that record is great, but just felt like I should cut it off midway. And maybe we, instead of that, we switch it up to yodeling. I brought a Dzurek Sisters LP, who are some of my favorite yodelers of all time. I'm getting ready for, in a couple weeks, teaching my yodeling lecture to Folk 100 and teaching a couple hundred more students how to yodel, which is crucial when, as in Mars Attacks, the aliens come. Yodeling is the only thing that will protect us. And so I'm trying to build up the yodeling army as quickly as I can, which is always a favorite lecture to give. Also, I should mention that same day, Beth Rado, who was our folk musician in residence a few years back and who started the Scandi Am Jam, Scandinavian American Old Time Dance Music Ensemble, which now goes by the shorter title Scandi Am Jam, is going to be doing a barn dance just after that. So I think we're talking about November. I think we're looking at, oh gosh, I have a phone. A calendar. When are we, not November, when are we looking at all of these travels? A barn dance. It is going to happen. And the barn dance is going to happen on October 16th, on a Friday. So those lectures, the yodeling lecture, and Beth Rado is giving a talk about preserving musical heritage and Norwegian-American tunes at UW, which is open to the public, on October 15th. So I'll talk about those more in the future. But they're coming up, a barn dance in Middleton with Scandi Am Jam and Footnotes, Beth Rado's group from Decorah, Iowa. And yeah, that's all going down in the middle of October. Very excited for that. But it's got me thinking about yodeling right now. And we're going to hear the Dzurek Sisters doing Arizona Yodeler and see what other records are in the box.

Yeah, Johnny Bo Gator. That's on a Eddie McDuff Sings Suddenly record. A little private press out of Dallas, Texas. That's just real, real great. And Eddie McDuff wrote some good songs. Hello Trouble, Suddenly, and was part of the Texas music scene in Dallas in the early 60s, late 50s, early 60s. Passed away quite young, I believe, shortly after that record was made. We also heard from, in that set, Marty Stewart. We heard him doing I'm Blue, I'm Lonesome, which I love. And we also heard the Dessert Sisters doing Arizona Yodeler. You're listening to Back to the Country. My name's Nate. I'm playing for you favorite records today. And yeah, let's keep doing that. I'm going to play... let's see. I can't... now it's 20 minutes left. Now I've really got to be careful with the choices because there's too many records to play. But I can't do a set of favorite records without a Homer and Jethro tune. So let's do the Homer and Jethro Boogie off of their Playin' It Straight album.

0: You know, Coco was a clown with a circus, we all know. Traveled this whole world with the greatest big top show. Was always in the spotlight, yes, there in the center ring. But still, I wasn't happy. They wouldn't let me sing. Coco made them laugh. Why, clowning all the time. But there on that sawdust floor, I never spoke or sang a line. When they folded the circus tents and boarded the trains, I was the clown who wanted to sing. Instead, I'd cry and think about my dream.
1: I'm Coco.
0: I listened to the Grand Ole Opry, country music on my radio.
1: I'd rather sing
0: Ernest Tubb, Roy Acuff, Little Jimmy Dickens, and Bill Monroe.

love to try. So I left the circus life, got off in Nashville, Tennessee. All my clown friends thought old Coco was crazy, but I'd found a home for me. Now I'm singing country music, though the smile is upside down. I'm the happiest clown in the world, 'cause I'm singing now.

Yeah, that was Darnell Miller with The Straw That Broke the Camel's Back from the pure country sounds of Darnell Miller. Big shout out to Darnell. Hope he's doing well over there in Bland, Virginia right now. And he was part of the Nate Gibson and the Stars of Starday project, and is just a real good dude. And yeah, wishing Darnell and Susie all the best from Madison. Before that, we heard Curly Fields and the Kentuckians, who were actually from Milwaukee, Wisconsin, doing Big Rig Rollin' Man. And Curly wrote that song, and it became a hit for Johnny Dollar. But that was tied to Jim Kirstein and his publishing company as well. But this one came out on the Joe Kerr label, not on Kooka, but is one of the great local country LPs. A real good find. Before that, we heard Coco, the Singing Country Clown, off of his Country Music's Favorite Singing Clown album. And gosh, I love this record. Coco was actually Rusty Adams, and he toured with Webb Pierce's band and did all of these sad clown recitations. And they are funny, just in that he would always put on all the clown makeup and dress up and do this sad clown shtick. But he did a whole album, which is insanely rare and hard to find. And this is the only copy I've ever seen in my entire life of it, actually. And I love that I have it. And when I did the clown show a couple years ago, of all clown country music songs, I played a few from this. This is like the grail of clown country music. But a real good one. Had to play a song of that from that for you. Linda Martell loved this record, Color Me Country. And she was recently featured on Beyonce's country music song album. I guess not, the whole album's not country, but she did some country songs on it. And Linda Martell was featured on that. So Bad Case of the Blues, Linda Martell was singing that. And Homer and Jethro doing the Homer and Jethro Boogie. That was the last set. We got just a couple minutes left. Time for two last songs, I guess, for the whole show. And it's been a true joy just playing records for you and kind of zoning out for a little bit, rocking out in the studio. Thanks for tuning in to WORT 89.9 FM Madison. Next week, Art Stevenson will be hosting, and then Bill and Bobby Malone will be back. Their last couple shows were so good. So if you haven't checked them out, go back in the archives and be sure to check those out. We very much appreciate you tuning in to Back to the Country. And yeah, go Brewers, and welcome back students, and yeah, enjoy the fall and the apple cider and the apple cider donuts and the pumpkin spiced lattes and all that fall brings with it. I'm going to play an Eddie Nowak song for you because I love this Eddie Nowak record, and then we'll end it with Dolly Parton and a live recording from 1975 of the Grand Ole Opry off of the RCA double album. So have a wonderful, wonderful day. After this, a public affair is coming up next with talking about public art with Karen Wolf. So please tune in. Have a wonderful, wonderful Wednesday, everybody.

Thank you very much. Thank you. Appreciate it.

0: This is Christian Knutson and Sarah Hopeful with your local news, coming to you from the WORT studios on Bedford Street in beautiful downtown Madison. Here are your Tuesday headlines. The United States Department of Justice is charging four people, including one Wisconsinite, with voting illegally, reports VoteBeat. The DOJ contends that the accused were not citizens when they voted in recent elections, a claim that aligns with President Donald Trump's rhetoric claiming that non-citizen voting is a serious and widespread problem. The DOJ said it worked with the U.S. Department of Homeland Security to identify the accused. These cases come as the DHS plans to ramp up probes into past elections, reports CNN.
1: A Milwaukee family is suing the U.S. Department of Homeland Security for wrongfully imprisoning Ramon Morales Reyes, reports Wisconsin Examiner. The department falsely accused Reyes of planning to assassinate President Donald Trump in May 2025. His neighbor later admitted to framing Reyes for the crime to keep him from testifying at an upcoming trial. Reyes' attorney alleged that the DHS knew the letter containing the threat was fake, but arrested him nonetheless. The family of Morales Reyes is seeking $5.5 million for emotional pain and suffering.
0: The Wisconsin Department of Health Services said that more than 140 people in southwest Wisconsin have contracted measles and two have been hospitalized, reports the Milwaukee Journal Sentinel. Children aged 5 to 17 make up almost half of the confirmed cases, few of whom have received the measles, mumps, and rubella, or MMR vaccine. It's the largest outbreak in the state in more than a decade. An investigation into the outbreak indicates that it continues to spread locally in Grant, Iowa, and Lafayette counties, and the local health departments are working to notify people who may have been exposed.
1: The Wisconsin Technical College Board approved a funding request of an additional $168 million from the state in order to address critical workforce shortages, WisPolitics reports. The request would be a 5.4% increase in state aid. Last budget season in 2024, the state's tech college system asked for a 5.1% increase, but only received a 1.1% bump. The 16-school system served nearly 300,000 students in the 2024-25 school year.
0: An annual Labor Day report from the High Road Strategy Center found that Wisconsin had stagnant job growth in 2025, reports the Cap Times. The center, which is a think tank associated with the University of Wisconsin-Madison, releases an annual review of the Wisconsin economy with a focus on the workforce and labor markets. This year, the report was mixed, finding a poor job market while wages are still rising. The median wage in Wisconsin is now $26.17 per hour. The preliminary data on 2026 is less rosy, with wages not keeping up with the rate of inflation. Meanwhile, union representation continues to decline, with around 7.5% of Wisconsin workers in a union, nearly half the rate in 2011. The report also called out how reliant it was on federal data from the Bureau of Labor Statistics and expressed concern about the ongoing reliability of federal statistics as the agency faces political pressure from the Trump regime to only report positive numbers.
1: Two men have been charged with sexual assault, battery, and other related crimes after attacking a transgender woman on a pier on Lake Mendota, reports the Wisconsin State Journal. According to the criminal complaint, the two met the victim after drinking at a State Street bar and asked her to accompany them to the lake where they assaulted her. Both men are scheduled for a preliminary hearing today, where a judge will decide if there is enough evidence to prosecute them.
0: Madison Mayor Satya Rhodes Conway announced that she is appointing Air Force veteran Gregory McLean as the city's director of the Department of Civil Rights. McLean has over a decade of experience handling issues of racial equity and social justice. Quote, "I'm grateful for the opportunity to serve the Madison residents and grow the impact of the Department of Civil Rights," unquote, he said. McLean's contract will need to be approved by the Madison Common Council.
1: The St. Vincent de Paul Charity Pharmacy on Madison's south side has announced that it's expanding its hours, reports Madison 365. Starting today, the pharmacy will be open on Mondays, Tuesdays, Thursdays, and Fridays, but its hours will more closely align to the St. Vincent de Paul food pantry in order to be more accessible to residents. The charity, which opened its doors in 2013, provides medication for uninsured adult residents of Dane County. And those were the headlines.
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0: never heard before. Good afternoon, Madison. You're listening to WORT 89.9 FM. I'm your host, Ali Muldrow. This is a public affair. And before we get started, I just want to say thank you, Mary Jo, for picking up the phones and being glorious and like being here week after week to let me in when I don't remember the passcode to get into this highly secure studio. You are the best. I love you, Mary Jo. I'm going to give a shout out to Nate and Jeff, but it's going to be a very mild shout out due to, you know, the patriarchy, I think, today. I just think, like, you guys are the best, but also, like, do better. You've got a lot of work on your hands with your brethren. And then Sarah, couldn't do this without you. Love you immensely. You're obviously, like, a feminist icon and, like, dress amazingly, and it's just, like, a gift to be in your presence. We're going to talk to Karin Wolf today about why art, when art, the power of, like, local art and artists throughout our community. And we're having this conversation because Karin was instrumental in shaping how art showed up on State Street after the riots in 2020 in relationship or in response to the brutal murder and public execution of George Floyd. And we're going to talk a little bit about the difference between that and the memorial that's happening locally here in Madison for Corey Ruiz, who was killed on Baldwin and Willie by the police July 22nd. Karin, how are you doing today?
1: I'm well, thank you. It's nice to be here with you, Ali.
0: It's really nice to see you, my friend. I want to take us back to 2020 and talk about why art became the response in that moment. And I think getting rooted into, you know, the last kind of expressions of the Black Lives Matter movement here in Madison or in Wisconsin were in 2020, and maybe a little after 2020, after George Floyd. There was a response to police shooting a man multiple times. He did survive. And then Kyle Rittenhouse showed up at that protest in response to that police brutality and killed two people. And you haven't really seen Black Lives Matter in Wisconsin protesting and resisting since then. And so Corey Ruiz's murder by police was the first time we've seen that movement publicly demonstrate that we are still fighting for the lives of Black and brown people. Can you talk to me a little bit about what it was like to create art and partner with artists in 2020 before we kind of talk about what that looks like today?
1: I'm always happy to talk about that. That was, to me, the pinnacle of my career. I was so honored to be able to facilitate that project. I was invited by the mayor and the common council to open an artistic response to what was happening as State Street was kind of getting boarded up. And I spoke with allies within the movement, including like Shady Flores and all that, to just say, how can we do this where it's not like art washing or like, you know, doing the Madison Kumbaya thing? Like, how do we do this correctly so that I don't want to participate in, you know, blacking out the pain of this moment? And everybody was really clear about how to do that. It was like, invite people who've been impacted by racialized violence to respond to this moment and, you know, open the door. And that's what we did. We just said, you know, no profanity and no advertisement, but respond to this movement. And it was unleashing a valve that I didn't even realize was under so much pressure. I mean, people had been in the pandemic and they'd been inside. And then we live in this democracy where I guess we're not really being freely expressed. And as you saw, everybody came out to, everybody needed to release. And, you know, the project I ran was part of the response, but there were also spontaneous responses that were happening all over. And it was so healthy, and it changed that moment from a very depressing moment to complete empowerment, is what I saw with the artists I worked with. They just brought it, and all I did was bring the paint, bring the forms, get the permissions. You know, I was just, it was glorious. I loved the power of that moment.
0: I mean, I will not, as like, as a mother of three, the lady who shows up with the paint and the forms is a really important lady to any project. And so I don't want to minimize that contribution of what it takes to make something like that possible logistically. And also to know that this is a project that shouldn't center you. And I think that's a really interesting thing to think about for white folks and white artists who want to contribute to the space while decentralizing, you know, their voice. I think one of the things that I was deeply inspired by on Baldwin and Willie was Kelty Crew came and donated art to the family, these really exceptional pieces of Breonna Taylor, who was also a victim of police brutality and was as murdered in her own bed in her own home for no reason by law enforcement, and a depiction of Mary and baby Jesus that was black. And so seeing, you know, artists come into that space and prep that space and give to the family while decentering, you know, like white folks in the process, and having white folks show up to support the work without taking a tremendous amount of credit for the work or profiting in any real way is a pretty powerful contribution in a community like Madison, where white people take up a lot of space and in particular take up a lot of creative space. When you think about what made State Street in 2020 powerful, is part of it that there is a tremendous amount of talent among people of color in this community that is not visible and is not supported on a regular basis. And this was an opportunity to support that. And were there long-term partnerships that came out of that that meant new people and new voices were being showcased?
1: Yes. And I had no idea that that would happen out of the project, that so many artists did kind of find their voice as artists and run with that, and like careers were made out of that. And it's been beautiful to continue to work with some of those artists who really their businesses started out of that project. Raleda does a ton of work and has worked with the city.
0: Raleda G, who used to be the host of this show, we love you so much.
1: Yeah, she also was just so powerful during that project. As a guide, I mean, I considered her sort of the spiritual guide of the project. And she really brought so much power. And she, I don't know if you remember this, but we gave her the hardest site on State Street to me, which was Goodman's Jewelers. Ooh. And that's where the camera crews were, and the real Madison division between, you know, race and class. That was the epicenter of it, you know, because people were like, oh no, they stole jewelry, which is true, but you know, a person's life was lost.
0: And I mean, stole that? Jewelry is so like, I'm gonna air quotes. I was telling everybody I got into a fight yesterday with my husband because he said do the dishes with air quotes, and now I'm gonna say stolen jewelry with air quotes. I just don't know. I just don't know about the ethics. This is not my way of attacking that small business on State Street. I'm sure they do their best. Just saying.
1: Yes.
0: I don't know where but they got that diamond.
1: Who in our community could handle that but Leila? She handled it. She handled it handily. And it was amazing, you know? So I got to meet and work with some artists that I've just adored and worked with a lot since then.
0: I got the distinct impression in 2020 that part of the reason that the art was encouraged in the space is because the riot was tremendously hard to contain and was nationally and internationally informed. And there was a lot of property damage that people were pretty concerned about. And that is very different than what happened on Baldwin and Willie Street, where people existed for 12 days without a single window being broken, without any, you know, without any damage to the immediate area. It feels like the call for art in that space serves a different purpose than the art on State Street. The other thing I think is that the art on State Street was profoundly meaningful, but it was temporary. It was not a permanent installation, a permanent reckoning with what it means to brutalize Black people in this community. And I don't know. I think as a person who identifies as Black, temporary compassion and temporary support feel specifically hard in moments like this, when the reality of police brutality against the Black community in a place like Madison is constant, is persistent and pervasive. Yeah. And so talk to me a little bit about the ability to establish and install art permanently at Baldwin mm-hmm. and Willie in order to recognize the long-term impact of someone being shot in the face three times in broad daylight.
1: Yeah, well, I mean, there was such spontaneity and immediacy with the response and the beautiful altar that was created, which was, you know, art and flowers and candles. It was just, and then, you know, the fist that came down from Minneapolis, it was just a beautiful, powerful sight of grief. And it just, it happened so spontaneously. It grew and was so gorgeous. In terms of a permanent memorial in that spot, I don't really know what is possible. You know, this is the thing about art is always, you know, it exists in a physical space. And so you have to get the permission somehow to have it in that physical space. And so whenever people come to me with a project, I say, where do you want it? Because that's where we have to start, is who gives the permission for that space. You know, private property is often easier to work with because you're dealing with one owner instead of a huge bureaucracy. So there's been many projects that I've sort of said, you know, it will be easier for you if you take this path. Or even in the city that I work with, there are certain agencies that are more art friendly than others. So someone comes to me with an idea to do something and I'm like, oh, maybe you want to do that over here with this agency, you know? So I think that has to be explored. Like, where does that expression need to be? And then how do we get permission to use that place if that is possible?
0: When you think about art that's inspired you throughout your career, and I know you have an incredible awareness of community art.
1: Yes.
0: What kind of art do you think people need in a moment of profound grief and suffering? And what kind of art do you think prompts the sort of resistance that we need here in Madison to make significant change?
1: Man. We have not done our grief work as a culture and as a city. We have not done our grief work. We haven't done our grief work for the pandemic.
0: I so deeply agree with you about the pandemic. I'm like, there's just really...
1: Yeah.
0: It's been very hard to mourn what we lost in that yes. time period.
1: Yes, and it's just been trauma on top of trauma, and now we have this. And I really think that we do need artists to help us do the grief work first, you know, before, like, we've got to work through it. And art can be a great answer to that, because one of the things I think that happened with State Street that I saw was that there are no words sometimes for the depth of injustice and pain and complexity that is happening around us. And when we allow ourselves to do a creative practice, we can work with different levels of our consciousness, sort of, you know? So people are doing symbolic pieces. They might not even understand what they've done until after it's been created, and they get to step back and look at it. And so I really hope that artists do guide us through this moment, and that, you know, artists, like, I did a project in my younger years about Sierra Leone. So I met with a lot of Sierra Leonean artists, and I was getting pictures of happy families and babies carried on mothers' backs and all this. And then the war happened, and then the artists' work was completely different, and they were processing war. And I feel like, you know, we need our artists to maybe, you know, put down their brushes. Maybe we need more flowers, but maybe we need to explore some of the dark sides and the pain, and, you know, but we need our artists to guide us through this. And I'm encouraging all artists who are interested in working with community and do have the skills to transform pain, to contact us and apply to be social practice artists with the city so that when someone says, I need an artist like this to do this, we have a resource to give them. Well, you know, Ali Muldrow does that. We can, you know, make be the matchmakers.
0: I do many of things, but actually visual art is not one of them. And I was surprised to get to be involved with the memorial and kind of the initial conversations about what it meant to memorialize the space and to create a collective memory and a collective relationship to grief and mourning and loss in that space. And I think there is an opportunity there, but it's only really an opportunity if you can grapple with the tragedy. If you're just tuning in, you're listening to WORT 89.9 FM. I'm your host, Ali Muldrow, and this is A Public Affair. We are talking about why art and when art with Karin Wolf. We're talking about how art helps us resist and how art helps us heal and what kind of art or what will happen on Baldwin and Willie as we memorialize that space. If you have insights, if you're participating, if you hope that we approach this in a specific way, give us a call. The number is 608-256-2001. We would absolutely love to hear from you. Mary Jo, who is a phenomenal and, you know, gorgeous goddess of a person, will answer the phone for you. And then she will make sure that you get to be part of this show and ask your questions of Karin or make your comments about what you think our community needs to heal right now and the role you think art plays in that. I want to talk about the difference between something that is permanently installed versus temporarily installed from the perspective of the city. So I hear you saying sometimes the city can be a lot to work with, and what it looks like to install art that is suitable for all of the public and represents who we are as a community has its challenges. And still, you do it. You put murals in public spaces. You put statues in public spaces. You get this job done all over town. We're a better city for it, Karin. Talk to us about when the red tape, I guess, is not as significant as the project. I think about what happened on Baldwin and Willie as a community defining moment. And I don't know how much patience people have for kind of the bureaucratic process in relationship to memorializing that space. Are there moments in your work where you are able to expedite the process because the community needs art?
1: The community needs art and the political will is there. In 2020, it was exactly that situation. I mean, the doors opened. All we had to do was walk through them. You know, I didn't have to do a lot of red tape. It was like, go ahead, you know, open form of expression up and down State Street. And that can happen. And I think there's a lot of political will in this case to, you know, to help people get what they need out of this. So I'm not overly concerned about the bureaucracy in this case. Sometimes I am, and sometimes I'm not. And I feel like there's a lot of will to create something that allows people to express, you know, to have a place of grief. And
0: so what I'll say is when I was down there, I think one of the most complicated things was trying to figure out who all should be involved, what this art should look like, how to involve Corey's family. You know, I think artists and activists were really grappling with not how to get the city's permission to do anything over the course of that 12 days, but how to memorialize that space in a way that had real reverence for the life that was lost. And I think that is such an intimidating task. And I don't know if people felt like that in 2020 in terms of like making art that centered George Floyd.
1: The art on State Street didn't all center George Floyd. I mean, it was all sorts of, there was a lot of Breonna Taylor murals. There were some murals that were generally about how, you know, Black people, Black women should be treated. It was just, it was like a lot of the latest were about Black girlhood. The Cares did stuff about Tony Robinson and about Black womanhood. So there was a lot of different, it was definitely George Floyd was the catalyst, but people made work about all related, you know, ways that about injustice and racism, and it was all kind of related, but it was a broader expression. And in this case, this is very specific to this site, like this intersection. And, you know, I think a community facilitated process with artists who are, artists are our creative strategists in our society, and they will find ways to do that appropriately that mere mortals like you and I cannot even conceive of, and it'll be brilliant. You know, so I think getting the right facilitator to have those community conversations, which won't be easy. This is not an easy situation. And having the right artist will go a long way. And we don't have to know the outcome. You know, we just have to trust that process.
0: Oh, I feel like that's a very relaxing thing to say. I feel like that takes a lot of pressure off of me personally. But I do wonder, are there lessons, Karin, that you learned in 2020 about making art in response to something like the police brutally killing a Black person that you think people should be aware of when they do this work? Were there areas, you know, hindsight's 2020, if you could go back,
1: I learned so much.
0: What would you change about how you did it?
1: Well, I mean, my biggest regret in the whole project is that I did not involve the community of people who were living on State Street. I mean, I just went into action. I started working with our art partners, our, you know, the artists, and I neglected a community that was overrun suddenly with people where they normally lived and slept. And I now know how I would have involved them, and I regret not doing it. That was my biggest regret. It was rude, and I apologize for that, you know. And so in this case, I just noticed there were so many different, like, this was very spontaneous. There wasn't, like, it wasn't easy to find who are the leaders I should go to. Where in 2020, I was pretty clear of who was leading different efforts and I could consult with them. And here, I'm like, I don't know who is, you know, it was a little bit more diverse in terms of lots of different people with different motivations for being there and thoughts. And so I think it's going to have to be a very broad facilitated process to, you know, make sure that people can create meaning together. And we're in a very divided time in general on a larger level. So these are difficult, you know, bridges that are going to need. Are you the facilitator? Are you going forward?
0: I think that there is no singular leadership related to Baldwin and Willie Street. I think that is, you know, I think there's a lot of folks who have, you know, influence and ability to voice the importance of the memorial. And I am very grateful to be in conversation with you about it and to have gotten to talk to community members. But I think what you said was so powerful to say, like, it was rude not to include the people living on State Street. One, I think rude in the Midwest is serious condemnation. You know, like, when you call something rude, you mean, like,
1: I was rude.
0: Yeah, you're like talking about your own character in that moment, and being pretty harsh about it. And I think that's okay in relationship to something that is this important. Although I would say, you know, we've all had our rude moments.
1: I do think
0: that's going to be very complicated on Willie and Baldwin, right? The difference, the different communities that call that space their home and why people feel at home in that area, in that neighborhood, whether they own a house or rent an apartment or live at one of the co-ops in that immediate space or not. I feel like there is some real tension between the folks who, you know, who who owns Willie Street in Baldwin and whose experience is relevant to how we memorialize that space. We have Nick of Madison Arts Commission on the line with a few comments about, one, local conversations following the killing of Corey Ruiz, and examples of other public memorials. Welcome to the show, Nick.
2: Yeah, thanks so much for having me. I'm really grateful and just want to express gratitude about this specific conversation. This evening at our Madison Arts Commission meeting, I explicitly put on the agenda to make sure that we as a body, as part of city government, create space to talk about how arts and culture has been engaged by the community at large in response to the killing on July 22nd, because obviously the outpouring of creativity, of expression, of emotion and all of those things was so prevalent at the intersection in particular. And I just wanted to specifically call and share that, you know, I have been trying to track the larger conversation, which has meant sending emails to Karen as the city staff member I work with most that are either from blog posts, from our elected officials, from press conferences about what the when the phrase memorial has shown up and what kind of those conversations or potential, you know, loose promises in regards to where the political will that you are talking about is, because, right, like at the end of the day, Madison Arts Commission is merely part of city government, and we will need the direction from our elected leaders to really make things happen. And then I also just wanted to briefly point to, you know, two specific examples that I think when we're talking about the difficulties of how do we think about who owns space, how do we think about memorialization, the history of what it has meant with the numerous killings at the hands of Madison Police Department officers within the Willie Baldwin area. You know, obviously, I would point towards what has been happening in the city of Minneapolis with George Perry Floyd Square and their reconstruction of the 38th and Chicago area. And then I also wanted to just bring up that in this past July, in July 8th, 2026, in Chicago, there was the groundbreaking for the Chicago Torture Justice Memorial, which is, as they claim on their website, the first state-sponsored monument in the nation to commemorate law enforcement violence, which was the final piece of a 2015 reparations legislation that resulted after decades and decades of community members advocating for reparations related to specifically Black community members in Chicago who were tortured at the hands of law enforcement or under the direction of law enforcement officers in incarcerated situations. So I just wanted to point to those examples just to speak to, you know, unfortunately, you know, this is an experience and a conversation that is happening all over the country, and that we are not alone in trying to navigate it, and not that the way that Madison does things need to exactly follow those circumstances. But there are folks and examples that are trying to navigate these extremely complex situations about what does representation, memorialization, community identity mean.
0: Oh, I cannot thank you enough, Nick, for joining us today on WORT 89.9 FM. I'm your host, Ali Muldrow. We're talking to Karen Wolf. And I just want to say, I greatly appreciate you bringing in kind of this local conversation and the need to have this conversation in complex ways. I think never have I been protesting and been more aware of the role of resources than I was during the 12 days that folks were occupying Baldwin and Willie Street. And in part, it's because there was an element of the encampment was folks who were struggling to find housing. And it made me aware of, like, what does it mean to spend a lot of money on paint? And what does it mean to spend a lot of money on supplies? And what does it mean to fly an artist into Madison if we could use those exact same resources to make sure that somebody doesn't have to sleep on the concrete in 90-degree heat? Talk to me a little bit about the ethics of how we invest right now. to me, the Black Lives Matter movement and the Occupy movement, the Occupy Wall Street movement, came together on Willie Street in Baldwin. These are two movements that have existed now for a decade and a half, and are really, really, or longer, are really rooted in civil rights. But I think in this economy and Madison becoming a place that is less and less affordable to live in, there were some real complex dynamics in how we organize in this moment. Karin, have you had that moment of ethical dilemma in relationship to the Willie Street and Baldwin space about like, how do we prioritize resources right now? Do we use these resources to memorialize the space, or do we use these resources to get people into housing?
1: Those are such questions, very hard questions. And I think about the ethics of resources all the time, and I always have in this career, because, you know, I don't want to decorate spaces. I want to use the arts to make positive public change, you know, and they do take resources. And, you know, when I get those feelings, I do talk to people about like, is this what is needed now in this moment? But I think that that's something we have to think about. And, you know, our policymakers are doing that, right, with the budgeting process, but it's very difficult. And I think it's important to memorialize this location and invest some money in that. I think people will need it. We don't want to just, I can hardly drive down Willie. You know, I have to go through the neighborhood. It is a sacred site now. And so, you know, we have to find a way to address that. But there is always, and there's going to be more, a population who can't put a roof over their heads, you know, because of what's happening in our country. So I grapple with it, but I don't have the answers for that, unfortunately.
0: Yeah, I mean, it's something I really struggled with as an activist and as an organizer and as, you know, as a person, as a parent, the idea that like, are we as a city more excited to spend resources on bailing somebody out of a jail than putting down somebody's security deposit? Are we as a community more excited to show up and support mutual aid in this specific way than help somebody establish, you know, housing and healthcare in order to have independence? I think like what happened at Baldwin and Willie is some of the most complex organizing I've ever been a part of. And you know, there were a lot of things that made that space really challenging. And there were also a lot of things that made that space really beautiful in terms of who we are as a community and our willingness and ability to take care of one another. I did walk away, though, from that space thinking we've got to do a much better job of taking care of each other. And we've got to get clear about what our priorities are. And we, you know, we've got to be able to address each other's basic needs before we like paint flowers on the ground. And so
1: although it's important to paint flowers on the ground, you know, my mother and grandparents were, they were made stateless due to a war, and they were in a refugee camp for 5 years. And my grandmother got a flower sack bag from that the American military had left behind. And the first thing she did in her little one room, no ceiling in this refugee camp was embroider a tablecloth. And I love that. Like, she needed to manifest beauty and you know, and so I we have to paint flowers and
0: maybe there is a kind of art that you can install in that space that makes it easier not to have a house, you know, but yeah. I grapple with the material consequences of how we show up in this moment. And I think, you know, as a person who believes in art and the power of art, I ran for school board and my, you know, my number one priority was art every day. I think art is the only thing that really gives kids a clear sense of critical thinking. I think creativity is critical thinking when you're little. So I value the arts deeply. I value what it means to make music. And I think that's how we find our way back to each other. That's how we facilitate a recognition of our shared humanity. And at the same time, I worry that the conversation about memorializing the space is superficial in comparison to the conversation about what we need to do to address police brutality and end police brutality and end police profiling in a community like Madison, where Black people are so much more likely to be arrested and so much more likely to be pulled over and so much more likely to be harmed by law enforcement than any other population of people. And also like what we need to do to address housing in a community like Madison. And so I'm the one who invited you here, Karen. I'm the reason we're having this conversation the way we're having it. But I do have to say that I have some existential issues with this conversation in terms of what we highlight and prioritize and call important and how we respond in moments like this. You know, there's real challenges to it, and there's real conflicts among organizers and activists in terms of how we do this work and what it means to people. When you think about what State Street meant to people, to the people who showed up, I remember, you know, bringing my daughter down their mast, and she was like 9 years old, and she like saw we walked the entire street, and there was this like element of relief in being able to see something like that. And I had never seen anything like it before. You know, so when I look back at kind of the images that were created at the time, I am moved by, you know, what it meant to see that space decorated by local artists of color with such intentionality.
1: I heard from so many people at the time that they had not felt welcome on State Street prior, and they felt incredibly comfortable, and there was all this representation and joy. I didn't know all that would happen, and it was so, you could feel it. It was so palpable and such a relief. Yeah,
0: I agree completely. I think there was something pretty overwhelming about that experience in terms of, you know, seeing the protests and seeing the demonstrations and seeing the destruction of people's very justified anger. And also seeing a lot of times the same folks who were protesting and, you know, were there for the riot, were there picking up glass and throwing things in trash cans and making art and helping people, you know, board up their businesses. I think it's the range of emotions that these moments bring out. And I think, I guess one of my fears in relationship to what it means to memorialize the space is that this could become our standard reaction. That instead of addressing police brutality, instead of making sure people have homes, we go, hey, this is a great moment to showcase Black artists. And there's a lot of things that feel gross about that, right? Which is like, you know, just the idea that that opportunities in the arts for Black people are so deeply tied to cruelty and tragedy and oppression. And that is an inescapable element of what it means to be offered an opportunity as a Black person in this world and in this community. Do you have concerns about if this becomes our standard approach and how that changes the way people feel about the art and the effectiveness of the art?
1: Yeah, I can't imagine that you know, pop up plop a statue on it is going to be the response. But I do think that, like, wow, what a memorial it would be to Corey to put 1,000 people in homes.
0: Yeah. You know?
1: And yet that won't stop the flow of more people that in this country that we're in right now. It's going to get worse, right, before it gets better. But I think focusing energy there could be so effective. I think, you know, Nick is the chair of the Arts Commission, the commissioners. I think that people are pretty conscious about not wanting to art wash, you know, and to be really thoughtful and careful in this moment and let community lead. So, you know, that it could happen, and superficial things and virtue signaling happens everywhere all the time. But, you know, where people come together in truth and in vulnerability, it's less likely to happen. So let's, you know, let's keep that in the room. But yeah, we definitely always as humans have needed symbols and places of grief and places of honor. And if, I mean, we're in Madison, we're in Dajope, you know, it was, think of all the landforms and mounds that have been, you know, signaling and signifying important things like this for thousands and thousands of years. And, you know, it's part of our humanity to do this. So, you know, we can do it. We could do broader monuments like the one Nick referred to that, you know, kind of hold place and acknowledge like a larger issue than one individual. But we definitely need to, you know, this is the thing about art. It's a collective meaning making. So in that process of bringing together thinkers and, you know, processing this, we can also deal with what are we going to do about housing? What are we going to do about, you know, escalate like the increased militarization of police and like how do we deal with this as a community? So we can use the art to help us lead to that conclusion.
0: Yeah, I mean, I think that that question about resources and whether or not art is enough, I'm like, I think you could defund all the art in Madison, and you wouldn't necessarily be able to address the housing crisis in Madison.
1: Right.
0: However,
1: right.
0: I think that's a different conversation when you're talking about law enforcement or when you're talking about criminal justice or when you're talking about incarceration, where we spend millions and millions and millions of dollars policing people. And I think one of the things that I really wanted to talk to you about, Karen, wasn't just this memorial, but really like art as resistance across our community. And so right before we jumped on the air, you talked about a project that I thought sounded tremendously radical and really, really important. And you shared the website with me and Sarah. I'm wondering if you want to tell our audience a little bit about it.
1: Oh, I would love to. I'm so proud. This is another one of those pinnacle of the career things. You know, my job at the city is to be a facilitator. I'm not the art czar. I don't make the decisions. I work with community and try to help connect them with resources so that they can build something together that, you know, make meaning in their neighborhoods and across the city. So I get that. It's a huge honor. And so with the Dajope Community Art Project, this is a group of Indigenous people who have been gathering for 10 years to talk about how to use a small grant that they were given by the Madison Community Foundation. And they did determine after a very long time that they did want to do temporary public art. So yes, it's very different than a permanent thing, but they live on Dajope, which is very permanent to them. They've been here for thousands and thousands of years, you know, and they worked for 10 years to pick 5 sacred sites in Madison, in Dajope, which means 4 lakes, and they picked 5 different values that they wanted to share with the community that they think will help people who live here. They're not the holders, you know, like they want other people to connect to this place and feel the sacredness of it and let it heal them also. So there's a piece at Merrill Springs about the sacredness of water. There's a piece at Olbrich about the sacredness of the mounds. And there's a couple pieces at the Arboretum about land. And the one theme that when we ran the call for artists, we didn't get an overwhelming response to was about removal and resistance. You know, the Ho-Chunk people had 11 official removals from this land and they came back every time. Mm. And it's a difficult truth. And we found the artist who could hold it. You know, you got to find those artists that can handle that, what that means. And we worked with Cloris Lowe, Truman Lowe's relative, really important lineage of Ho-Chunk artistry there. And Cloris created a very brilliant piece up by the Capitol on the theme of resistance and removal. And

0: free entry for Indigenous Peoples Day on October 8th. There's all kinds of events and people that are hardworking activists could take a moment to go sit by the springs at Merrill Springs if they can find it. And there's no parking down there. So be creative, but go connect with these beautiful places or take a stroll down town and look at these banners and reflect about, you know, these values. There's guides on the website that give you prompts, things to think about. It's just a beautiful project.
1: Oh, thank you so much for sharing that with our listeners. And it's a nice thing to remember in the world that we're living in right now, that people are still creating and fighting and being subversive through like love and music and dance and art, that, you know, I think you can be really overwhelmed by how hard the world is. But I feel very fortunate because I know you. And so I get to be overwhelmed by how beautiful the world is too. And I think
0: I couldn't be here without art.
1: We got to balance those things out, man. You got to balance. Yeah. If you're gonna get your heart broken, you know, art is a nice way to glue it back together.
0: Yeah. Or to process the grief or to break it further. I mean, it is there for us. We are creative. That is our human right. And unfortunately, you know, the culture we live in and how it shuts that down and is afraid of it, you know, but resist becoming a cyborg, you know, let yourself be human.
1: I was thinking a lot about what it means to commemorate a space or memorialize a space where a Black person was killed in comparison to a space where a Black person was born. And it made me think about the piece that was, that is now in my neighborhood. If you are wondering where this East Side girly lives, I'm in the Darbo Worthington neighborhood. And there's a piece there celebrating motherhood. And I find that really like healing to think about how Black people are represented throughout this community and the kinds of narratives and counter narratives we're creating. Do you think about kind of memorializing and commemorating the space that is Baldwin and Willie in relationship to Corey Ruiz? Do you think about funding other projects that counter that narrative of brutality towards the Black community intentionally? And do you see the need to support that work that much more in this moment? Or do you feel like in these kinds of moments, we shift focus and we recognize the realities of the conditions of Black people, and we've got to kind of take that seriously and stay in that moment despite the discomfort?
0: We need to do it all. I mean, we can't ignore Black joy, Black birth, Black accomplishments. I mean, we have to, you know, the pain cannot define, you know, the community. It has to be a part of it, and there needs to be space for all of that kind of stuff. And I love the piece you're talking about is the Austin Brantley piece, and he deliberately chose a little section of Darbo that is on a lot of the pedestrian routes to the bus stop. Like, he wanted it to be for the people, of the people, you know. And it's a reminder of, you know, of that moment of joy and that family connection and celebrating he met with a lot of the women who lived nearby and, you know, just really wanted to honor them. And we have so many symbols everywhere of white mothers and children. I just went to the Mary Cassatt show at the, you know, Art Institute of Chicago. It's a lot of cherub babies and, you know, and we have the Madonna and child. So Kelty's piece, you know, just bringing that back and showing the diversity of our community is an important thing. And also, you know, there was another beautiful sculpture of a Black mother and child in Madison at one time in the 80s, and it is no longer with us. And I feel like we need to bring those images back.
1: I agree. I think we need a lot of images of Black people that are defined by self-determination versus, you know, the cruelty and insanity of racism.

0: That being said, I think in this moment, you know, it, as that space becomes memorialized, as people contribute art to the space that is Baldwin and Willie Street, I think a lot about how art means different things to different people, and how you make art about Black people in a majority white community without being very conscious and aware of the white interpretation of that art and the white gaze. Talk to me a little bit about how you shape the conversation around this art as we move forward. And this is my last question because we're running out of time. I have so much more I would say to you, Karen.
1: Well, I mean, the conversation has to come from the community up and how you shape it. You need a vessel strong enough is what Sonia Clark, an artist who used to live and teach in Madison, told me. You need a vessel strong enough to contain it. It's a lot of energy, a lot of different feelings, and you just find that, and that I hope is you, or, you know, like State Street had Laleda, frankly. And, you know, we need people who can handle it. And it takes a toll. It's a lot of energy. But we will shape it, and we will come up with an outcome that accomplishes what we need it to accomplish.
0: I think there are so many people in this community who are prepared to hold space for these dialogues. And I am so grateful to have folks like yourself or folks like Kelty or folks like so many people at the city showing up to do the behind the scenes work and make sure that artists have the supplies that they need and have the ability to prioritize doing the art and somebody else, you know, navigating the logistics. Karen Wolf, I can't thank you enough for joining us again on WORT 89.9. You're absolutely the best, my friend. Huge shout out to our team here at WORT. You're listening to A Public Affair. I'm Ali Muldrow. Take care of yourselves this Wednesday, my

0: Welcome to the Project Censored Show on Pacifica Radio. I'm Mickey Huff with Eleanor Goldfield. Today in the first segment, we look at fairness and accuracy in reporting, FAIR, as they celebrate their 40th anniversary this fall. We're joined by FAIR founder Jeff Cohen, as well as Janine Jackson and Olivia Riggio of FAIR. We'll talk about their history, their contribution to media criticism and media literacy, and why FAIR still matters after 40 years. Later in the program, we're rejoined by media scholar Nolan Higdon, discussing his latest piece, Unmasking AI, 10 Myths Fueling the Silicon Mirage. AI systems are being deployed precipitously and often without foundational understanding from the very creators and advocates driving their adoption. Consequently, uncritically accepting corporate hype over empirical reality has resulted in widespread societal harm. To dismantle this narrative, Nolan Higdon examines 10 pervasive myths surrounding AI. Today on the Project Censored Show, FAIR at 40 and Unmasking AI Myths. Stay with us. With a master thief, combine and conquer, steal a masterpiece. Open your eyes and realize what's happening. Time's running out to reach all potential fame at the table, then you're probably on the menu. We got that love with our brothers and our sisters. We want the people together. Welcome to the Project Censored Show on Pacifica Radio. I'm your host, Mickey Huff, with Eleanor Goldfield. Today in this segment, we celebrate FAIR at 40. The media watchdog Fairness and Accuracy in Reporting turns 40 years old this year, and they've been offering well-documented criticism of media bias and censorship since 1986. FAIR works to invigorate the First Amendment by advocating for greater diversity in the press and by scrutinizing media practices that marginalize public interest, minority, and dissenting viewpoints. Project Censored, of course, shares some of this mission with FAIR because FAIR is also an anti-censorship organization, exposing neglected news stories, defending working journalists when they're muzzled. FAIR believes that structural reform is ultimately needed to break up the dominant media conglomerates, establish independent public broadcasting, and promote strong nonprofit sources of information. Publishers of Extra, the newsletter of media criticism, and producer of the weekly radio program Counterspin, a show that brings you the news behind the headlines. In addition, FAIR's thriving email list distributes articles and action alerts to their international network of more than 20,000 activists. Today, in this segment, I am honored to welcome to the program Janine Jackson, FAIR's program director and producer, host of FAIR's syndicated weekly radio show Counterspin. Jackson is a graduate of Sarah Lawrence College and has a Master of Arts in Sociology from New School for Social Research. Janine, welcome to the program today.
1: I'm very happy to be here, Mickey.
0: And Olivia Riggio is here. She's been FAIR's administrative and fundraising director since 2021. She holds a bachelor's degree in journalism from none other than Ithaca College, where I now am in the journalism program. Olivia, welcome to the Project Censored Show.
1: Thanks for having us.
0: It's my pleasure. And Jeff Cohen returns to the Project Censored Show. Many of you in the Project Censored universe recognize Jeff as the founder of the media watch group FAIR in 1986. He co-founded the progressive activist group Roots Action in 2011. Jeff was the founding director of the Park Center for Independent Media at Ithaca College, where he was a journalism professor and where I now am. Jeff, let's start with you and go back to the roots. Mid-80s, Reagan years. On the cusp of repealing the fairness doctrine, right? About a decade before we saw, you know, a radical ramp up in conglomerates and mergers. But it had all really started in the 80s, and that's where you started Fairness and Accuracy in Reporting. Let's hear a little origin story, Jeff.
2: Yeah, well, I was living in Venice, California. I was a social activist, social justice. I did a lot of media work for progressive movements. I guess a big part of what was happening in that era, besides the mainstream media, the press corps being on bended knee for an imbecilic right-wing president, Reagan, Trump wasn't the first. There was also the media conglomeration had already begun, and the three TV networks had changed ownership. But the real issue is we were, this is a word Janine likes, problematize. There was a lot of activism going on. And I would speak at the beginning of FAIR, when I moved to New York City and we started FAIR out of Martin Lee and Pia Gallegos' apartment. There was so much activism going on for feminism, for racial justice, for get U.S. out of Central America, the nuclear freeze. the leaders of those groups and movements were not getting on the air. They were not on the op-ed pages. And what I would do in a room full of activists at the beginning of FAIR, I would ask people, can I see a show of hands? How many of you have ever been at a protest at a federal building? And almost all the hands go up. How many of you have ever been at a protest at City Hall over racism, police brutality, whatever? Almost all the hands would go up. How many have ever been outside of corporate headquarters over labor or environmental exploitation? Most of the hands would go up. And then I'd say, all right, how many have ever been protesting? This is 1986, 78. How many have ever protested outside of a mainstream media outlet? And almost no hands would go up. That was the goal of FAIR, to teach even activists, let alone we did do a lot of broad outreach to the broad public. But even activists would grumble to their roommates or their spouses about media. Oh, they didn't cover our protests. They didn't cover this. This was so biased. People would grumble to each other. And there wasn't this idea that the media institutions are political institutions that need to be confronted, just like the federal government does, just like City Hall does, just like major corporations do, because after all, the media are owned by major corporations. So I think that's why I think FAIR was so exciting in the first few years, is we caught on fast, and immediately it became understood that you have to treat corporate media like you would any other political institution.
0: Jeff, I'm glad you shared that. And it's very interesting. It was an afterthought, even to people who were activists. FAIR certainly really pioneering, paved the way in a lot of ways for merging media analysis and activism. Project Censored was, I think, a little more on the academic side, less activist per se, and more documenting and teaching students about, critical media literacy. FAIR really merged those things and really kind of, boots on the ground kind of idea in a good way, where people could be the media. And Janine, going over to you, how long have you been with FAIR now?
1: I have been at FAIR since 1991 as an intern and 1992 as a staffer. And really illustrating that transition from a person who was concerned, quote unquote, academically with these issues, and then actually getting to get a job, which is insane. I came to FAIR through an interest in corporate crime and consumer advocacy. And at FAIR, I found a place to combine those interests. What I would add in terms of 1986 is there have been people who are critical of journalism since there's been journalism. And what I think FAIR has encouraged, not alone, but we were in far less company in 1986 than we are now, was an understanding that the news that we see is a result not just of individual journalists being good or bad, but the introduction, and again, not just alone, but this understanding of structure and of the structures that are behind media, so that folks can see that the news media that you're looking at has to do with the ownership and the sponsorship of the news outlets that you're hearing from. Who owns the business and who writes the checks? Because it's not just a matter, which is a historical notion that we have, that individual reporters they're either brave or they're cowardice, and that's what accounts for what we see. And what I think how FAIR has moved the dial, and again, not alone, is to understand that the people who own the outlet and the people who write the checks for the outlet are going to have influence over the content that you see. To introduce the idea that this isn't about individual reporters waking up every day and deciding to tell you lies, but about a corporate climate in the newsroom, the same way there's a corporate climate in every other institution, this was something kind of new to introduce to people. Also this cultural idea, if you go back to 1986, that there's something called objective journalism. News from nowhere. you just can read the paper and you can just assume that whoever is bringing it to you has read the world in a way that you could never possibly, and they're bringing it to you neutrally. The idea of exploding that idea was a big idea in 1986. Like I say, it's not that no one else was critical of journalism, but this idea that you need to consider the structures of media, that you need to problematize media the way you would any other industry, was very new and I think very liberating. And I will say that it was about understanding media outlets' relationship to power. Can they say things? Will they say things that powerful people don't want said and heard? The idea of introducing that as your definition of what journalism needs to do was a very new and powerful thing to happen. And I think it planted a seed for a lot of people. You know, it's been a minute since 1986, but I think it planted a seed for a lot of people that the idea of what we're trying to do is not to make the New York Times wake up and suddenly be more responsive and be better, but it's about teaching us who consume the media to bring a set of questions to every media story and outlet that we read. You know, whether it's a Substack, whether it's a print paper, you have to bring a set of questions. And I think that's, to me, that's what FAIR brought to me, is that whatever the outlet is, you as a consumer, as a media consumer, have to bring critical questions all the time. And that those questions should involve not just whether I like this journalist, but whether I understand the system in which these journalists are operating.
3: Yep. And if I could add to that too, I think...
0: Yeah, Olivia Riggio. Yeah, come in.
3: Yeah, I come from a journalism background. That's what I studied in school. And I was, at the time when I started working for FAIR, freelancing for some independent outlets. And I was in Jeff's class at Ithaca at the Park Center for Independent Media, where I, you know, learned about independent media. And I think that FAIR is a pro-journalist organization. I think a lot of times, because we are critical of the corporate press, people assume that we are, you know, always fighting journalists. But what we believe is that news media should be, in a perfect world, a core pillar of democracy. And as such, it should serve the public. It should serve people and not profit. And we're seeing a place, you know, we're seeing a space where that is becoming increasingly impossible. And I think when you're standing up for the public, you're also standing up for working journalists. You know, there's no dearth of talented reporters who are willing to dive in. It's just the system, you know, whether they will be able to do so in our existing system and whether they will, you know, be able to have a sustainable career in that as well. And I think that's, you know, a huge reason why we're here. You know, we're pro-journalists, we're pro-public, we're pro-activist, we are for everyone. And I also think that's why we rely on our community for support. It's always been this kind of symbiotic relationship. We give the public the tools to navigate the news that they're consuming.
0: I'm Mickey Huff from the Project Censored Show. Today in this segment, we are honored to celebrate with our friends and allies at Fairness and Accuracy in Reporting. FAIR celebrates its 40th anniversary this year. I'm joined by Janine Jackson, Olivia Riggio, and Jeff Cohen. We're, of course, talking about the importance of media freedom, fighting back against censorship, and as you heard Olivia Riggio saying moments ago, celebrating journalism and celebrating journalists, right? To criticize is not to tear down. It's also to build up. And that's something that FAIR has been doing for 40 years. And Jeff, we'll come to you in a minute. But Janine, I wanted to come back to you because when you were talking about the structural analysis component, this is something, of course, that FAIR, you know, has really done so well. And in my view, and especially for me, I don't want to say popularized or mainstreamed. I don't think those are the right words. But FAIR came on my radar when I was, you know, in high school. I mean, I knew about FAIR before I knew about Project Censored. Janine, you were talking about this structural thing, and I see FAIR in the long lineage, really, of, you know, going back to Ida Tarbell sticking it to Standard Oil. Upton Sinclair, Brass Check, George Seldes, In Fact, of course, IF, Izzy, Stone, and you know, the weekly that Stone had up through the 80s, influenced, of course, by Ben Bigdikian on Ownership. And you, Janine, used to do a fantastic study called Fear and Favor in the Newsroom. I still use some of those columns in my classes. Can you talk just a little bit about some of that and maybe a little bit about what some of the studies that FAIR still does? And by the way, anybody out there wants to learn more, you need to go to FAIR.org, FAIR.org. Janine?
1: Well, thank you very much. You know, yeah, I mean, basically a lot of what we do is to talk about, you know, we talk about big picture. What are the structural problems that lead to these things? But I do think that it's important to illustrate for people particular examples where influence has happened. And that's been the driving force behind these Fear and Favor reports that I did and Peter Hart helped me with for many years. And they were lists of examples. And, you know, maybe we should go back to that. In some ways, the world, the landscape has changed to some degree where a particular example doesn't lift up so much when we're in the world of every day is a wildness that you can't even get your brain around, you know. But we used to talk about things like Time Magazine doing a special issue on the environment. And then they get a sole sponsor for that issue, and it's the Ford Motor Company. And I use this example, even though it's old, I use it a lot because at the time people were like, well, wait a minute. Time Magazine, this news magazine, is going to do an issue on what we should care about, environmental issues. They're going to label it, here's what you need to care about in terms of the environment. And then their sole sponsor, which is a big get for a media outlet to get a sole sponsor who's going to take buy all the ads in your issue, is Ford Motor Company. The telling point of this is that when a Time Magazine editor was asked, what are you doing? He laughed. Like literally laughed and said, well, of course, we're not going to talk about pollution, about car pollution. Ford Motor Company is our sponsor. And he said, you don't run stories about airline crashes next to your ads from airline companies. You know, and it's like, don't you get it, dummies? You know, like we don't talk about things that our sponsors don't want us to talk about. Well, that's both fear and favor. Right? The joke's on us is the point. Everybody who's savvy in the journalism industry knows that you don't get ahead by telling that kind of story. You know, you could get in on another meeting if you tell that kind of story, and you can justify it all as being journalistically valuable. But again, the joke's on us, the media consumers, because we think journalists are looking at the world and deciding what is important to tell us about and telling us that and letting the chips fall where they may. And what the Fear and Favor reports do, which are really basically what FAIR is trying to do all day, every day, is to say there are other influences. Even if reporters don't tell you about them, there are other influences that are telling reporters, it'd be good for you if you do this, it'd be bad for you if you do that. And that affects what our vision of the world, of what's happening, of who's important, who's not important, who should speak, who shouldn't speak. That's all being influenced by forces that are off the page.
0: Which, again, reminds me of A.J. Liebling quipped in 1960 in The New Yorker, the best way to guarantee freedom of the press is to own one. And now we have the seven wealthiest people in the world, all billionaires, are all somehow miraculously media moguls. Wonder if there's a connection between those. The yeah. Bending the knee, the ABC, CBS, they're all capitulating. I mean, Free Press even has a media capitulation index. There's so much of it going on these days. Jeff, given, you know, you all have been in this for quite a while, what are some of the challenges we're facing now that, you know, FAIR is celebrating its 40th year? Tell us a little bit about what do you see maybe as a couple of the bigger challenges we have, but let's also wind up on some of the, there's a lot of great things going on. Olivia mentioned earlier, and, you know, come back to you all. What are some of the challenges? What do they look like now? Why do we still need FAIR? And what's the hope for the future? Jeff Cohen.
2: Yeah, I would agree that the corporate mainstream media is even worse and more concentrated in fewer billionaire hands than it was when we started FAIR 40 years ago. the good news is there are social justice movements that are growing. And when social justice movements are growing is usually when there's a freak out among the corporate elite, which includes the corporate media elite. So, I go to fair.org and I see articles about Medicare for All, for example. It's constantly in the mainstream media. There's a huge movement for Medicare for All. It's been going for decades, perhaps never been stronger. And you hear in the mainstream media that this is an unpopular or radical position, but they don't even look at their own polls that show it's actually the majority position, no matter how you phrase the question. And then there's this, FAIR has this new article about the abolish ICE being portrayed in mainstream media as either far left or radical. And there's a recent poll from the Economist YouGov that found 50% of the public strongly or somewhat believes ICE should be abolished, and only 39% believe strongly or somewhat that it should not be abolished. In other words, it's the majority position. You would not know that if you get your news from the New York Times or Time Magazine or the TV networks. So I think the importance of FAIR is uplifting independent media and countering the biases of the mainstream, especially when social justice movements are growing. So from the beginning, I mean, in 1986, FAIR was allied with these various social movements like the Central America Solidarity Movement. It still is, and it's still needed. And thankfully, these social justice movements are growing, and they're being misframed, mislabeled, censored. They rarely speak for themselves in the mainstream media, but they're often characterized and mischaracterized by mainstream media.
0: Olivia, what are some things you're hopeful about moving forward with FAIR? And then we'll wrap things with Janine.
3: I think FAIR as a vehicle to inform the public and give the public tools, media literacy tools. And, you know, we work to make all of our work accessible to all. So regardless of where you're living or how much you already know about corporate media or about the news, our resources are available for high schoolers, for all the way up to scholars and working journalists. And like Jeff was saying, social movements are growing. These ideas are popular. I also want to add, for since we were talking about climate change, there's a group that we work with called Covering Climate Now that trains journalists on how to report responsibly on climate change. And they have a project called the 89% Project, raising awareness for the fact that globally, 89% of people are A, concerned about climate change, and B, believe their governments should be doing more about it. And they're calling this the silent majority. And I think there's a lot of silent majorities, like we were just talking about. These ideas are popular. Like we were saying before, we believe that media should reflect the needs and realities of the public. As a result, it should be reflecting these majorities, and it's not. But I think that what I'm seeing is the desire is there, and the awareness that something is wrong with the media is there. And I think FAIR and other groups like it offer a place for people to come together and say, okay, we know something is wrong. let's talk about it. I think that's what makes me hopeful. I think people know something's up and they want a place to go. And that's what we provide.
0: Well, FAIR.org is certainly a place to go. Janine Jackson.
1: Our basic media literacy questions have always been, when you look at a news article, who's speaking, who's not getting to speak, who is being paraphrased but not speaking in their own voice? Where's the passive voice? Where am I hearing things have been done, but I'm not hearing about who did them and who they were affected by? When we're talking about historical issues, when do they start the clock? When do we get to hear from? And then who is an unreliable source, like the Pentagon? Who is next tomorrow going to be presented as a reliable source? These are all the same questions that we've been asking and that we have to ask all the time. I would emphasize a new one, which is just, is this outlet, is this story that I'm reading encouraging the acceptance of the unacceptable? is it calling for me to swallow something that I know is a horrible thing that's happening? And how is it doing that? Who is that unacceptable going to affect? If it's not me, where can I listen to the people who are on the sharp edge of it right now, where they get to speak? So, you know, I'm going to fight news media until I can't, but I will always say there is not a substitute for informing yourself independently as a human being. I don't care how much you love the outlet or how much you love the Substack, you have to read more than one. And fighting fascism means girding yourself against the ideas that are designed to persuade. If not you, your neighbors. And that means not having just outrage and anger and sorrow, but counterexamples, working alternatives to offer to show a way forward. So what I would say is don't stop reading major media. Don't stop reading all the media to see what the folks you're going to talk to are going to be parroting. But you have to support independent media that have a different bottom line, different people that they are answerable to, and a different relationship to power. And that means debate will mean something real and something more than the debate that the currently powerful players want us to have.
0: Mm-hmm. Could not agree more. Janine Jackson, go ahead, Jeff. You want to?
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1: Absolutely.
0: Absolutely. Jeff Cohen, Janine Jackson, Olivia Reggio, thank you so much, not just for joining us on the Project Censored Show today, but thank you so much for the legacy of fairness and accuracy in reporting. And again, it's just been an honor and a privilege to have you all on here. I'm looking forward to another many decades of fairness and accuracy in reporting, and I hope to see you all in New York City in September. Thanks again for everything that you do.
1: Thank you, Mickey.
0: That was my conversation with Jeff Cohen, Janine Jackson, and Olivia Reggio, celebrating Fairness and Accuracy in Reporting's 40th anniversary. Next up on the program, we're rejoined by media scholar Nolan Higdon, Unmasking AI, 10 Myths Fueling the Silicon Mirage. Stay tuned. Welcome to the Project Censored Show on Pacifica Radio. I'm Mickey Huff with Eleanor Goldfield. Today on the program, in this segment, I am rejoined by media scholar and author Nolan Higdon. Today in this segment, Unmasking AI, 10 Myths Fueling the Silicon Mirage. Nolan Higdon is no stranger to the Project Censored audience. He's an author, political analyst, a media research fellow at the Park School for Independent Media at Ithaca College, and Merrill College faculty fellow and lecturer in the Education Department at the University of California, Santa Cruz. Nolan's work focuses on the intersections of politics, media, technology, and education. A prominent voice in media criticism, he's a columnist for the Gaslight Gazette on Substack, co-host of the Disinfo Detox podcast, co-host of Just Ask the Press, a KTVU political analyst and national judge for Project Censored, as well as author and co-author of numerous books in the media studies field. Nolan Higdon, welcome back to the Project Censored show today.
4: What's up, Mickey, and what's up, Project Censored universe? Glad to be here.
0: Nolan, it's always great to catch up with you, and we usually do so once every couple of months because you've always got a lot to say and you give us a lot to think about. You just submitted a manuscript over at Rutledge on critical AI literacies, but of course you're writing about this stuff ongoing and in real time, which, by the way, still isn't fast enough, is it, for the things that are developed, or at least the way that the hype shows the development of artificial intelligence and all of its alleged myriad uses. You write in your new piece, Unmasking AI, 10 Myths Fueling the Silicon Mirage, AI has memory and humans have consequences. AI can be wrong and stay exactly the same. A person can't. This was a headline from Psychology Today. Can you talk a little bit more about this? And let's start breaking down some of the hype around AI. And as you say, let's demystify it for the public. Nolan Higdon.
4: Yeah, Mickey, I wanted to get into emerging markets, so I decided to write a book. That's what really motivated me. No, one of the things I think has been frustrating about a lot of the discussion on AI is it's really dominated by the techno-utopians. Folks were promising that AI is going to be the greatest thing since sliced bread. It's going to improve all of our lives. Supposedly, none of us are going to work, but we're all going to somehow live, et cetera, et cetera. While at the same time, there were a lot of folks who had, I think, substantive questions or critiques or fears, but largely were either sidelined by the techno-utopians as being kind of like out of touch, old way of thinking, or a lot of folks sidelined themselves. They thought if they buried their head in the sand long enough, AI would just simply disappear. And I think we've lost a lot of critical years as a result of that, and, you know, 4 or 5 years now, where the techno-utopians have dominated the conversation. And so oftentimes, it's not even that I'm necessarily disagreeing with people on AI when I'm talking to them. I'm point by point going down and proving them wrong. Their assertions are wrong. So I necessarily disagree that their just conclusion is based on falsehoods. And so I call them these kind of 10 myths that the industry has perpetuated, convinced the public of. And the public, you know, too much of the public, I think, is really supportive of AI doing things AI is never going to be able to do. And that's why I wrote this piece to kind of clear that up.
0: So I want to get into some of the details. And of course, we likely won't get to all of them in this segment. However, you can read more at nolanhigdon.substack.com. This is Nolan's Gaslight Gazette, which is also linked at parkindymedia.org. Let's just run through a couple of the myths, and then I want to go back, and then you can start breaking these down and threading them together. But just to give our audience an idea, sort of the list of the things that you've cataloged here. The first myth is that AI is intelligent. The second, AI makes humans more intelligent. We'll have something to say about that. The third myth is that AI is an objective learner. Another, AI can produce knowledge. The AI industry is profitable. AI is saving companies money. The U.S. is running away with the AI race. Myth 8 is corporate AI is compatible with democracy. Tech lords understand and control AI. That's a whopping myth at number 9, and you round it out with AI does not need human oversight. Oh my, indeed, this is a book, but in the article here, Nolan, let's just start in the beginning. Artificial intelligence, indeed, intelligence that's artificial. And, you know, you and I as educators like to say in the classroom, like you mentioned, let's not bury our head in the sand about things around AI, but let's also cultivate and develop RI, or real intelligence, or human intelligence, or critical thinking skills, Nolan Higdon.
4: Yeah, intelligence is one of these concepts that I think every human thinks they understand. You know, they think they can, say, talk to another person and determine whether or not that other person is, quote unquote, intelligent. But really, despite, you know, seemingly centuries of research and conversation, we really don't have an agreed upon definition of what intelligence is. Certainly in the last 50 or so years, we've increasingly drawn the conclusion that people have multiple intelligences. You know, one area in particular is like emotional intelligence. But again, we haven't really drawn a robust conclusion. And as a result, when they say artificial intelligence, it's not clear how they're creating an artificial version of something we can't define. But even if they could, the current AI systems are really what we call large language models. They're quick-moving algorithms, quick as compared to previous algorithms, quick-moving algorithms with massive data sets that can make quick statistical determinations. And that's not intelligence. Even the industry admits that. That's why they sort of changed the language. What's artificial intelligence today is large language models. AI systems were ever as intelligent as humans, they'd call them artificial general intelligence. And if AI systems were ever more intelligent than humans, they'd be artificial superintelligence. But all that rests on this idea of how to define intelligence. And, you know, historically, defining intelligence has had severe negative impacts on human beings. Generally, people in power and with privilege narrowly define intelligence to who they are, their worldview. That is to say, there's a lot of sociological biases according to race, according to gender, according to ethnicity, culture, and what we define as being intelligent. And the danger there is when you define someone as unintelligent, you can justify doing terrible things to them, you know, giving them poor jobs, not giving them social services. We've seen this over and over again. And there's a lot of researchers of big tech, like Anita Sage-Chan being one of the most interesting, I think, young and up and coming scholars. She points out that how they're trying to develop intelligence today is largely from that kind of eugenicist lineage, where basically you take narrow factors to define someone as intelligence that adhere to current power structures. And that's what big tech is you know, threatening to do right now, as they define intelligence very narrowly. And this is scary because we know those in big tech really buy into a eugenicist logic. A lot of the folks they're inspired by, like Carl Schmitt, are eugenicists. And they've shaped their worldview, which is that they are the most intelligent. They're creating the systems that are going to be more efficient, improve mankind. And so human-led systems like democracy should really get out of the way and allow these big tech brainiacs to create algorithms to manage our world for us. And so that's kind of how the intelligence is not just a false sort of PR problem. It also is masking a very dangerous ideology inside big tech, which I go into a lot.
0: You referenced the Nazi legal scholar Carl Schmitt, an influence on people like Curtis Yarvin, Peter Thiel, and of course, Alex Karp, another one of those.
4: From Palantir. And just real quick, a lot of these guys emerged out of the industry together, like Peter Thiel, Elon, Karp. They were all part of the so-called PayPal mafia, which was this like kind of hyper-masculine male group in big tech that really thought you should just move fast, break things, stay up all night on drugs, do massive investments. And that's kind of the culture of the place as well, is that they're the intelligent ones, and things like democracy and regulatory systems just get in the way of what they view as progress.
0: Well, Thiel has said so out loud, that we should have a technocratic CEO sort of governing a corporate state, you know, which is, of course, very fascist sounding. Maybe it's just fascist. It doesn't need to sound it. It could just be it. We like to dance around some of those darker terms instead of just coming out and being direct about it. But I mean, you know, again, the old axiom, when someone shows you who they are, you should believe them. And these people have actually gone out of their way recently. I mean, they've been doing this for 15 years or more, some of them going way back with Thiel and others. You know, it goes back a ways in tech, but their influence, and even some of these characters have said, I believe Thiel said, well, we're going to have to get the public hooked on the technology because they're never going to go for the ideology, you know, and this is, again, what you're warning against. And again, we see a lot of resistance now to AI data centers. People are catching on right to left in local communities about the dangers that these pose and the problems with it. So there are some people maybe waking up to the fact that the technology isn't the be all end all, or maybe it is end all. But, you know, let's get back a little bit to, you know, the myth that it's making us more intelligent, you know, because that's what we're told, is like, it's inevitable, it's coming, it's going to be better for us, it's going to create jobs. Well, this isn't true. It's not really going to create jobs. It doesn't make us more intelligent. That's one of the key things. And I've heard people in higher education talking about how it's an amazing tool. It makes us smarter and better. And look, a lot of the studies that have come out just in the last half year to a year clearly indicate the opposite, that the more students rely on AI, their critical thinking skills decline, their writing and cognitive skills across the board are declining. Can you talk a little bit about that, Nolan Higdon? Because that's very significant, that people are actually seeking out a tool that might be making them dumber and being advertised under false pretenses.
4: Yeah, I think it's very important to know, because you also brought up the kind of jobs question about this, that the profitability of so-called AI is a gamble right now. It's not a guarantee. And the gamble is that these folks in Silicon Valley think they're going to be able to collect enough data, and they use the word train, which I have a problem with, but train these AI systems to learn, another term I have a problem with, train these AI systems to learn at a level that's going to be comparable to humans somewhere in the near future, as near as like 2029, 2030. OpenAI thinks they're going to be $115 billion in the hole by 2029, when this thing should start turning around. And about 95% of companies that pilot AI see those pilots fail. It's actually cheaper to keep people on board. AI is, you know, deleting some jobs as a result of that, but it's hard to tell what jobs AI is deleting and which ones are just simply because we may be in an economic downturn and AI is the excuse. AI is creating some new jobs, but often it's low-paying jobs to keep up the myth that AI is working. So, for example, if AI makes a mistake, low-paid humans are then sent in there to figure out if it was a mistake, how it should have done what it did. So it's creating kind of these low-paying jobs to keep the myth alive that AI is worth continuously investing in. And that's kind of the big, big gamble.
0: Certainly the PR sector, the big Silicon Valley PR sector, I mean, that's where they're dumping tons of money to promote this.
4: Yeah, and if anybody watched like the Super Bowl, for example, which everyone knows, like the massive day of advertising, I mean, just dominated by AI all day. It was AI ads throughout the Super Bowl. But it, you know, in the meantime, as you pointed out, studies are starting to come out to show that the PR that's behind a lot of those justifications just simply isn't bearing out. It's not making people smarter. And there's a couple of reasons why this is. One is that this is why I said I have a problem with the industry using the term training and learning. These companies keep saying like, well, we'll just train the AI system, it'll learn. And a lot of us as humans think like, oh, you train for something and then you master it and then you can do it, right? Well, you can never master everything that humans know, have discovered or will discover, because humans are always discovering new things. So you're always going to be training and updating it. Just think about like slang terms you use today that you didn't use 15 years ago. The AI system is going to have that programmed into it, what they call learning. So you're always going to have to be adding more data. So that means you're always going to be collecting more data. That means more surveillance. That means you're going to be processing more data. That's more data centers. So to keep this facade going, we have to dramatically expand a lot of the problems we're already seeing. Secondly, what LLMs do best is they produce a statistical outcome based on the way they're trained, or as I would say, engineered, and the data that's put into them. So if they have an incomplete or a biased data set, that's going to reflect in what's generated. If the system is designed in a biased way, which all of them are, it's going to reflect that. So famously, for example, Elon Musk's Grok AI, yeah, he said it's too woke. And then within like a week, it was calling itself Mecha Hitler, and it was telling people about this white genocide in South Africa that never existed. So when people go to it, they don't realize they're getting that biased information. But then there's what it does to you cognitively. And this gets back to your point about how you've heard all these people in education and why, I mean, I just think it's the most unintelligent thing to do. You know, we find that when people use AI, it becomes so convenient that they start to use it more and more. This is called cognitive offloading, where instead of thinking for themselves or writing something down for themselves, they just have AI do it. And over time, their intellectual skills atrophy. And this becomes particularly problematic in places like education, because the students are writing things like essays. And you and I know that like the essay itself is not really the learning. It's the process of writing the essay that is the learning for students. So the essay itself is almost immaterial to the process of creating the essay. Well, when you outsource that to AI, what we find is humans increasingly think they know much more than they actually do when they use AI. They don't retain it is the accurate way of saying it. And so we have people who are, you know, maybe exploring difficult topics and complex topics and maybe even producing interesting content from AI, but they're not actually learning it. And so it passes off this AI slop that is then, you know, the stuff that's AI generated is then used to train the next generation of AI. And the studies show this is what gets AI more and more homogenized. As AI keeps producing content that's then used to train AI, they use the example of like a photocopier. If you photocopy an image over and over and over again, it gets less and less sharp. You can see less and less. That's what happens with AI. It just gets less and less valuable.
0: It's a Dunning-Kruger generator.
4: Yes.
0: I'd like to remind our listeners, you're tuned to the Project Censored show on Pacifica Radio. I'm Mickey Huff, and we're speaking with media scholar Nolan Higdon about his recent piece on the Gaslight Gazette, Unmasking AI, 10 Myths Fueling the Silicon Mirage. We're talking about those very myths, but one of the other details that you point out and that, you know, I'm always interested in is how many errors that AI seems to produce that it confidently passes off as truth or as fact. And you mentioned the BBC that was running an experiment that showed that there were 45% inaccurate statements, something of that nature. The other one that really comes to that, just this was just recently, you and I are talking on August 19th. Within the last couple of days, Prism News shut down a network of more than, this is not to be confused with our friends at Prism Reports, which is a real newsroom run by people of color. This is called Prism News. It shut down a network of more than 200 AI-generated local news sites. They called it, quote, an initial experiment. Nolan, why was it that they were shut down?
4: Well, so these LLM systems, again, make statistical predictions, and they can't predict like a news story. You can't tell what's going to happen in the news. And so it's really unhelpful when they summarize news stories. They get them wrong about 45% of the time. They're unable to accurately depict what occurred. But also, these statistical models don't just get things wrong. They fabricate information as well. And this is a really dangerous problem because they statistically go off, you know, what they expect the next word to be. And sometimes that doesn't comport with what reality is. They call these hallucinations, but, you know, Cory Doctorow will he's in my head right now saying, this is not a hallucination. This is the statistical limitations. And folks like Gary Smith, who wrote the AI Delusion, always pointed this out. He said, this is why you have new versions of like ChatGPT and Gemini coming out, because they're so far from intelligent. They can't do the things they reportedly are said to do. That's why they have a new version. And this gets back to the conversation I was having about how they constantly need to be updated. They're never going to be trained. They're never going to learn. These things are never going to be intelligent through this model.
0: So Nolan, specifically, you know, when we look at this Prism News, they were using AI. This is an Israeli company, and it was used to allegedly fill news deserts and used artificial intelligence to aggregate news from local outlets. That was the idea that was behind it. And what we've discovered, of course, is it was producing false headlines, fake stories. And we are seeing this in journalism. Journalism schools are also now grappling with what to do with AI. And, you know, a lot of prominent programs are encouraging the use of AI. From my angle, I'm more about slamming on the brakes, you know, and we're seeing more and more people coming forward and admitting that, AI helped produce that report. We're seeing in Congress AI being used for bills that are just riddled with errors and mistakes and fabrications that you just mentioned were hallucinations. But those aren't bugs, they're features. They're products of flawed technology and development. And as much as they try to, quote, fix these kinds of things, it's as if we're just digging ourselves deeper into a hole that we'll never get out of. I mean, what's the perfect model look like? You mentioned garbage in, garbage out. The AI is now also being used to generate stories to promote propaganda or Hezbollah in the Israeli-Gaza war. I mean, it's being wildly weaponized. All the while, it's being sold to the public as a panacea, even though it can't possibly create solutions for the problems it's in real time furthering, creating, really growing exponentially, almost like by the day or by the week. So, Nolan, maybe you can talk a little more about some of the significant problems and dangers that are associated with this as it relates to some of the other myths on your list.
4: Yeah, let's start with the Prism case there. So, look, the reason why this is dangerous is not just because it's creating fake narratives, although, of course, that is dangerous. But the Institution for Social and Policy Studies at Yale University did a study that said that AI-generated local news is more convincing to audiences than actual local news. So this isn't just a false content issue, it's persuasive false content. And that's part of a large set of broader problems. Look, AI has made scamming people a lot more effective. Just imagine if you have a child out there, if your child calls and says, you know, they're being held ransom and they need X amount of dollars sent. Most people will probably send it if they have the opportunity. But guess what? AI can model your child's voice very quickly and very easily. We see this in election campaigns. People are using the voice of their opponent in false calls. Also, if you've gotten, like, I know this as someone who's in the media, I'm sure this happens to you, Mickey. I know it happens to a lot of other folks. You get email messages of people who seem to be very familiar with your work, who want to ask, you know, will you write an op-ed? Will you come do an interview? Will you do this? And they're basically just trying to get any labor out of you to get the sunken cost fallacy, where you start working with them, you begin to trust them and maybe give up money or content. But it's really convincing stuff. They know you really well because AI has done a deep internet scrape of who you are. So, I mean, there's so many problems like that. There's also threats to our cybersecurity, twofold. People like to talk about one side, but one side is that these AI systems, some of them are really effective at finding loopholes in security systems. The other one is AI, again, makes mistakes, doesn't get things right. People are letting AI bots create their platforms, create their cybersecurity systems, which are full of all sorts of holes that other AI systems can find. So there's all kinds of problems. But back to your question was, okay, so yeah, what to do about it? You know, years ago, we talked about just simply media literacy, and I think that certainly needed a critical AI literacy at the individual rate. But a lot of the old tricks are not going to work, because if you get one of those emails from a scammer, usually they've replicated the picture, the name, close to the email address. So you may look up the person, and they might exist.
0: I've received several. Yeah. I know you have.
4: Yeah, these are common things, right? So it needs to go more in depth than that. People need to accept the fact that at best, AI can give you maybe Wikipedia. Meaning, like, it's a place to start and a place where you have to fact check it. Usually Wikipedia is probably better. So that's kind of at the individual level. At the larger regulatory level, look, AI just should not be deployed everywhere. That's one thing. We need to start saying where it should be and where it cannot be deployed, not just in terms of the environment, but also in terms of personal security and just to create a robust social society. And then secondarily, and this goes back 30 friggin' years, the people in big tech need to be start being held accountable for the systems they create. You know, right now we have a series of lawsuits over the last year where companies like Meta and Google and TikTok and others have settled out of court or lost for basically admitting that they knowingly created platform systems that were negative to the mental and physical health, particularly of young people, but all users.
0: Yes.
4: Look, you and I have talked about that for freaking 20 some odd years. But now the regulatory state catches up. Like, you know, when we were the tinfoil hat anti-tech people, right? Now the regulatory system starts to get up. My thing is like, and even people who I'm not very close to, like Jonathan Haidt, have agreed with me on this. We got to react now. Like now, like don't let another 20 years of experiment on another generation of young people go forward. We got to react now.
0: It's what you just said is profound and significant and far reaching. It's mental health. It's addiction. It's declining cognitive skills. It's declining social and emotional intelligence. We're seeing it across the spectrum and in classrooms across the country. And of course, in society at large and on what we refer to more as anti-social media. I mean, there's a lot of toxic communication patterns that go on. And of course, half of what's going on the internet is generated by bots, the dead internet theory. I mean, in other words, it's really panned out to be the dystopia that we were warning about 10 and 15 years ago from our tinfoil hats, you know, studios. But I mean, I would argue that it wasn't about tinfoil. It was simply about critical thinking and also historical thinking, given that you and I are both historians. And I know that I sound like a broken record on this, like you do. Without understanding past development and the history of how technology develops, who develops it, to what end, to what purpose, and how it impacts democratic participation in society. I mean, the writings have been on the wall for eons. This is technology that's unveiled by the wealthy, that's utilized by the wealthy to control populations, to pacify populations, to distract populations, to surveil populations, whether we go back to the slave codes or what's happening now. You know, Christian Parenti, son of political

0: outlines how this technology is being used. Past is prologue. History matters. We know IBM helped Hitler and the Nazis track the Jews to more efficiently send them to death camps. Did I say death camps? I meant patriotic re-education camps. But as you write in your conclusion in Unmasking AI, you know, critical media literacy is really part of the solution, and openly talking about these things, not just like you, and I'm very much a fan of the fact that you say you can't ignore it. You can't just pretend it isn't there. That's going to make it worse. We have to face it head on and talk about it and catch up to the people that are already, you know, leaps and bounds ahead of us in the tech sector. And we play catch up. It reminds me of Ron Suskind, who was quoting Karl Rove at the time, basically talking about journalists just going to be stenographers keeping up with people in power. The people in power make the history. The journalists record the history. And meanwhile, you know, the authoritarianism marches on, and we, the petty consumers of that culture, are just left with the scraps. Nolan Higdon, what's the hope for us?
1: Well, I think one of the hopeful signs in writing the book, I framed it this way, was the protests I saw at commencement speeches in the 2026 graduating class. Look, usually young people are the earliest adopters of technology. They're usually some of the greatest defenders and techno-utopians of it. And it's usually older generations who are kind of hand-wringing, right? That's not what happened here. Younger people are very frustrated. They are very angry with AI. I think news media has done a poor job of reducing that to anxiety over jobs. I don't mean to reduce economic anxiety. That's a real thing. And I understand why young people would be upset about AI with that. Look, I think it's because they're using it and they know it's stupid. I think they know it can't do their job for them. I think they have more knowledge of its limits, and that's why they're frustrated. So they're like, really, you're going to give X my job, my relationship, whatever, over to this thing? Like, it's stupid. So I think that's some hope that I see. I think there's also a lot of hope in the data center protests. It's rural, it's urban, it's left, it's right, it's center, it's young, it's old. I mean, it's got it all. I think it's, to me, it really is the biggest encapsulation of all the problems that people have had with big tech are these data centers. It draws everyone in. And so I don't know, really hearken to see that. I'm hearken the fact that politicians are now out there on the campaign trail and have to answer for it. And look, the best thing you're going to get of a politician is to slowly, you know, kind of walk back. We're seeing that from a lot of Democrats right now, Kathy Hochul, even Shapiro, a lot of 2028 hopefuls are talking bad about data centers. Those to me are all areas of hope. I mean, that's the people pressuring those in power to make some changes. Also, OpenAI recently announced going to put safeguards on. Look, I'm not an idiot. These safeguards never work. They never actually guard people. But the fact that they feel like they have to announce safeguards says you're getting to them. That's the point. So those are the areas of hope that I see that I think are out there. And you know, to your point about the demystification of it, you know, those voices just need to continue, need to push back, especially if you're a student in school. Like, push back against the teachers, push back against the institution. These are developed to be a place of human intelligence. They're not here to train big tech tools. And I think reminding the faculty and the staff and the administration that work there of that is really something students will be well served to do.
0: Absolutely. Media scholar Nolan Higdon, the great prescription here, of course, is that we need more critical media literacy education. We need more independent voices and scholars speaking out about these things. We're facing, you know, again, pretty powerful forces coming out of Silicon Valley, and they're working with across the spectrum in corporate America and with corporate media. So we need to do whatever we can. Media scholar Nolan Higdon, author most recently of the article at the Gaslight Gazette, Unmasking AI, 10 Myths Fueling the Silicon Mirage. Nolan, thanks as ever for joining us today on the Project Censored Show.
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As always, thank you so much for listening, and we'll see you next time.

In September, Arctic terns fly south over the ocean from Alaska all the way to Antarctica. Also in September, the last rufous hummingbirds depart their breeding range in the west, following floral highways of mountain wildflowers south to Mexico. Ruby-crowned kinglets are leaving the northern evergreen forests where they nest on their way to milder climates. Each of these birds is migrating, but on a very different course. All have the same adaptive goal, making the most of food and breeding opportunities that change with the seasons. Arctic terns follow one of the longest annual migrations, traveling as much as 44,000 miles each year. Arctic tundra provides their ideal nesting site in summer. The Antarctic, the ideal feeding grounds in our winter. Rufous hummingbirds are medium-range migrants, traversing about 5,000 miles a year between temperate and tropical nectar sources. Some ruby-crowned kinglets are altitudinal migrants, especially in the west. They may remain close to the same latitude all year, but spend the cold months in the relative warmth of the lowlands, dining on insects and their eggs. In summer, you'll need to ascend thousands of feet into the western mountain ranges to hear the kinglet's exuberant song. For BirdNote, I'm Mary McCann.

0: This afternoon at 4 o'clock, Clean Lakes 101 On Tap will present a talk by Dane County Watershed Manager Kyle Minks. For decades, the Dane County Land and Water Resources Department has worked with partners across the Yahara watershed to improve and protect natural resources. Learn about the history of actions to improve water quality in the watershed. This event will be held at the Eastside Club, 3735 Monona Drive. Do you want to make a difference in your community, but aren't sure where to start? Are you already involved in organizing and want to strengthen your skills? Tonight at 6:30, Madison's Wisdom Organization will offer an online presentation, The Power of Community Organizing. Participants will learn skills and strategies they can put into practice in their congregations, organizations, campaigns, and communities. 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The Literacy Network is offering classes for anyone who wants to learn English or study to become a U.S. citizen. 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During the registration session, you will talk with a staff member about your literacy goals. You will take a short test, and staff will help you choose the best class for you. 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
2: All right, I'm EJ CJ. You're listening to Journeys into Jazz. And we are going to be celebrating the music of several artists whose birthdays fall in September. So amongst the names you'll hear in today's show, Sonny Rollins, Art Pepper, Horace Silver. We're going to play some Gerald Wilson. Also get some Victor Wooten in. And some Cassandra Wilson, who passed away recently. And you'll be also hearing from John Coltrane, Mel Torme, and Cassandra Wilson. We're going to get this show started with some Sonny Rollins, whose birthday falls on September 7th.

0: thank you.
1: That was the Cannonball Adderley Quintet, and the piece is called Fun. That's written by Nat Adderley, and the record is on Mercy, Mercy, Mercy, live at the club. Before that, we heard from John Coltrane and Paul Kinichette, T for Two. And we also heard Sonny Rollins, The Bridge, from a record of the same name. You're listening to Journeys into Jazz. We're going to keep the party going with another piece from the Cannonball Adderley Quintet. This one's called Afro-Spanish Omelet, and the record is Country Preacher.
2: Thank you, brothers and sisters of Operation Breadbasket. We have something hip that we want to present to you. You've been listening to our music. I'd like to say that we mentioned a moment ago that we're interested in black music, what it means, music that is black-oriented and so forth. Actually, that's a kind of a catchphrase, because we have a tendency to believe that it's all the same thing, but it's not really all the same thing. It's kind of out of the same thing. Now, we have a tune that's called Spanish Omelet. Check Nat Adderley talking about the style of Spanish omelet. It's not really Spanish all the way, but it's more Afro-Spanish. It's four tunes by all the cats in the band, and as we put it together, you'll probably be able to dig what we mean by Spanish omelet.

All right, that was Cannonball Adderley, the Cannonball Adderley Quintet, Afro-Spanish Omelet. It's a collection of, I think it was about four different tunes woven together. And the main composers were Joe Zawinul and Nat Adderley. And you may remember Joe Zawinul as the keyboardist from Weather Report. And so the record was Country Preacher. All right, coming up, we've got two more from Art Pepper. His birthday was September 1st, and so we're playing a few Art Pepper tunes, and those are coming up. I also have a ticket giveaway we're going to do at the top of the hour. So at 3, just about 3 p.m., we're going to, let's say, after the second Art Pepper tune. So I'm going to play a tune called September Song, and that should be over about 2:58 or so. And so after that Art Pepper tune, the first caller will get two tickets, a pair of tickets, to September 11th and 12th, the Midwest Django Fest. And it features Harmonious Whale, Mondo Trio, with Sims DP, Dario Napoli, Hot Club of Baltimore, Chauncey Ali Quartet, Gonzalo Bergara, Alfonso Ponticelli, and that is at the W.G. Looney Lake Farm Park. That's at 4330 Libby Road. So anyway, we're going to give a pair of tickets to the first caller at 3, just after the Art Pepper song called September Song. And again, I'm EJ CJ, and you're listening to Journeys into Jazz.

to the Django Fest 2026, which is 2 days of gypsy swing and American roots out at the WG Looney Lake Farm Park.

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All right, callers, first call gets the tickets. That was Art Pepper, September Song, from a record called Straight Life, which I believe was recorded after he finally got sober. All right, coming up next after the break, we're going to have a couple of quick announcements, and then we'll hear from some Cassandra Wilson and Diane Reeves. I'm going to have a little vocal set after a brief message.

0: FPC Live presents Herb Alpert and the Tijuana Brass at the Orpheum Theater on Saturday, September 19th. Born into a musical family in Los Angeles, Herb Alpert teamed up with producer Lou Adler in the late 50s and began a career as a songwriter. After a visit to Tijuana, Alpert multi-tracked his trumpet onto a rejected song and scored his first hit, The Lonely Bull. In 1965, the classic album Whipped Cream and Other Delights outsold the Beatles and Frank Sinatra, and not only launched massive tours, but coincided with Alpert founding A&M Records. Herb Alpert is back on the road at 91 with a new Tijuana brass band playing all your favorites along with a multimedia show and a Q&A with the audience. More information is available at madisonorpheum.com. FPC Live presents Herb Alpert and the Tijuana Brass at the Orpheum Theater on Saturday, September 19th. 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

All right. That's the conclusion of our vocal set. Again, we started with Cassandra Wilson, Love is Blindness, which is written by Bono. And it's on her record, New Moon Daughter. We then heard from Diane Reeves, and that was Take Six singing in the background with her, Hello, Haven't I Seen You Before? That was from Never Too Far. Cassandra Wilson again, Fragile, which is written by Sting. And that was from a record called Glamored. And then we heard at the end there, it's kind of a mashup, Mel Torme, Autumn Serenade, and On the Swing Shift from Velvet and Brass. And coming up next, we're going to play some Victor Wooten, pick it up a little bit with some awesome electric bass playing. This is his version of Song for My Father. Oh, before I jump into that, I do want to announce that Laura won the tickets. So, Laura, thank you for calling in and congratulations.

That was Gerald Wilson and his orchestra, Summertime, from his beautiful record, tribute to Monterey, called A Theme for Monterey. Prior to that, we heard Oscar Peterson in, with a song called The Nigerian Marketplace, and that was a live recording in Munich. And we started the set off with two Horace Silver compositions. The first was Victor Wooten, his version of Song for My Father. And then we heard Horace Silver himself playing The African Queen, which featured J.J. Johnson on trombone. That's from the Cape Verdean Blues. I'm EJCJ. This is Journeys into Jazz. You are listening to WORT 89.9 FM, Madison. It is time for our jazz calendar. And so we're going to get that going. As per usual, I'm going to have Charles McPherson playing blues for Lonnie and Three underneath the jazz calendar.

All right, so hopefully you can still hear that. This is, again, Charles McPherson, Blues for Lonnie and Three, Underneath the Jazz Calendar. All right, so Wednesday the 9th at 5:30 p.m., Jerry DiMaggio is performing at Otto's, 6405 Mineral Point Road. That's 5:30 to 7:30. The Setting, or Setting, is performing today at 7 p.m. at the Arts and Literature Lab. It's 111 South Livingston Street, number 100, here in Madison. And Peter Mathestad Quartet is at Lucille's tonight, 8 to 10 p.m. On Thursday, the 10th, Cafe Coda is starting at 7 p.m., a jam session hosted by Jan Hora. It starts at 7 p.m. It's called Playing the Standards. And the standard session is a monthly jazz jam inspired by the legendary player-focused sessions of New York City. It promises great musicians, classic tunes, and plenty of room to take chances. The house band is led by Jan, in parentheses, Yanni Aura on trumpet, Noah Brooks on drums and cymbals, Oliver Gomez, upright bass, Jack Johnson on grand piano. Also on Thursday, the Tony Castaneda Latin Jazz Band is performing 5:30 to 7:30. That's at the Cardinal Bar. Greg Smith, Larry Stout, Ron Hansen, John Whittycomb are at Otto's on Thursday starting at 5:30. The Zuzu Jam Session is at Zuzu Cafe, 1336 Drake Street, at 6 p.m. on Thursday. And again, Playing the Standards, a jam session hosted by Jan Horace at Cafe Coda. Linda Mahan, is at the UW Memorial Union Play Circle, 800 Langdon Street in Madison. That starts at 7:30. That should be a great show. The Charlie Painter Trio is at Riley's Tavern, 8205 Clevenville, Riley Road in Verona. That's at 5 p.m. That features Jeff Weiss on bass. The Doug White Quartet is at Cafe Coda's on Friday from 5 to 6:30. Again, that's 1224 Williamson Street. Also Friday, Bob Kerwin and Doug Brown are at the Ruth Chris Steakhouse. The Bill Roberts Combo is at the Cardinal Bar Friday, 5:30 to 7:30. Tom Wasselchuk, Larry Stout, and John Whittycomb are at Otto's Friday evening, 5:30 to 7:30. Middleton Jazz Festival, it's called Strollin' Middleton, is September 11th, 5:30 to 9 p.m. And there's a couple of different venues, I think, or no, actually it just says Stonehouse Green, 7550 Hubbard Avenue in Middleton. And also on Saturday, Strollin' Middleton, 5 to 8:30, Stonehouse Green. Jim Erickson, Louisiana, 7464 Hubbard Street. That's from 5:30 to 8:30.
Sam Robinson Quartet is at Cafe Coda Saturday night, 7 to 11. All That Jazz Big Band is at the First Presbyterian Church, 5763 County Road, Wanakee. That's from 10:30 a.m. to 12 p.m. on Sunday. There's a Latin Jazz Jam at the Zuzu Cafe, 1336 Drake Street, on Sunday, 3 to 5 p.m. And also on Sunday, Doug White and friends are at Doug White's residence, 5 to 7 p.m., 5526 Marconi Street in Madison. Sunday the 13th, North Street Cabaret has a jazz jam from 7 to 10 p.m. That's 610 North Street in Madison. On Tuesday the 15th, the Madison Django Jazz Jam is at Leopold's. And the Kolowowski Steyer Extet is at the Mason Lounge, 7:30 to 10 on Tuesday the 15th. And then circling back to Wednesday of next week, Jerry DiMaggio's will be at Otto's again, 5:30 to 7:30. And the Quintet of Juancho will be at Lucille's on the 16th, 8 to 10 p.m. We'll stop there for our jazz calendar. Please get out and support these venues and the artists that are performing there.

All right, coming up next, we're going to play a little more Art Pepper, followed by some John Coltrane and some Connie Hahn.

0: Art Pepper, Bringing the Heat. That was what Lori likes from Renaissance. And let's see, he had with him on that date Ed Kelly on piano, Kenny Jenkins on bass, and Brad Bilhorn on the drums. And that was obviously a live recording at the Bach Dancing and Dynamite Society, Half Moon Bay, California, in 1975. I'm EJCJ. You're listening to Journeys into Jazz. We're down to our last half hour of the show. I've got some Coltrane coming up, some Connie Hand, and some Chicago Soul Jazz Collective in queue.
1: 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The Farm to School Aid is at Troy Farm and Gardens, 502 Troy Drive on Madison's North Side. 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

We said.

with us. Thank you for Joseph Newell, our pianist, Walter Booker on bass, Roy McCurdy on drums, Nat Adderley, our great cornetist, of course, yours truly, Julian Cannonball Adderley. Now, the next time we get a chance to come back here and groove with you, who have proved to be our ideal.

0: The time is now 6 o'clock. Welcome to WORT's local news for Wednesday, September 9th, 2026. I'm your host, Vicki Iden.
1: And I'm your host, Robert McClure. In tonight's news, Madison Alders snub Willie Street businesses and police oversight in a contentious meeting on Tuesday.
0: Wisconsin's total tax levy sees the largest increase in nearly two decades.
1: And in the second half, we'll learn about a new campaign to reform Wisconsin's wage theft law, revisit some headlines from the 1960s, and see what's going to happen with this coming weekend's weather.
0: All these and more on tonight's local news after this short break.
2: I'm Max Pringle with these headlines. A new AP NORC USA facts poll finds that Americans are more skeptical of government information than they were a few years ago, with majorities now saying they have little or no trust in federal government information about elections, foreign affairs, or the environment. Mistrust of government information has grown since 2024, just before President Trump won a second presidential term. But it's also higher than it was at the end of President Trump's first term. This underscores how his recent attempts to dismantle parts of the federal bureaucracy may have affected public confidence in the executive branch, particularly among Democrats. The Iran-backed Houthi rebels in Yemen say that Saudi-backed forces have launched dozens of airstrikes across four provinces. The escalation follows Houthi attacks on oil facilities in Saudi Arabia that injured over 70 people. The conflict has intensified, shattering a four-year truce in Yemen's civil war. The Yemen civil war lasted about a decade and led to some 400,000 deaths. UN Special Envoy for Yemen Hans Grunberg said the missile and drone attacks by Yemen's Houthi rebels on Saudi Arabia threatened to widen the conflict and put civilians at risk. Separately, Iranian state media said Iranian forces struck several tankers and two U.S. ships in retaliation for U.S. strikes on Iranian ships on Tuesday. U.S. Central Command said the claims that American warships had been struck were false. British Foreign Secretary Ed Miliband has defended the decision to ban trade with Israeli settlements in the West Bank. He expressed disappointment with Israel's response, which included closing the British consulate in East Jerusalem and banning 11 British lawmakers. Miliband said that the UK's move was necessary to address what he called ethnic cleansing of Palestinians in the West Bank.
3: Britain is not silent in the face of deep injustice, and nor is it powerless. Yes. So to those who finance or facilitate illegal settlements, let me say this. You will face the full force of UK sanctions.
2: Israeli Foreign Minister Gideon Saar condemned the UK's move when announcing Israel's response.
4: The accusations made today by the Foreign Secretary in the British Parliament were outrageous lies. Any activity by a foreign state within it must be carried out with the consent of the State of Israel.
2: The ban covers imports and services related to the settlements and will take effect within 9 months. Other countries, including France and Canada, have announced similar actions. The move is largely symbolic, but highlights the growing tensions between Israel and some longtime allies over settlement policy. Hundreds of flights into and out of the UK were cancelled today due to the lingering effects of an air traffic control failure Tuesday that disrupted air travel. Ollie Barrett has more from London.
5: Major disruption continuing at UK airports on Wednesday after this air traffic control issue on Tuesday. That's described by NATS, which is the body that runs air traffic control in the UK, as having been a data processing error. Hundreds of flights cancelled on Tuesday. That means planes, passengers, crew in the wrong place all over the world. That means major disruption being knocked into Wednesday and potentially beyond as well. And NATS says it's investigating as quickly as possible to find out exactly what happened and how it can be prevented from happening again in the future.
2: That's Ollie Barrett. President Trump has escalated his trade war with Canada. The White House says the United States is banning dairy products, most alcoholic beverages, and some motorcycles from Canada. The ban will take effect September 29th and comes after Canada's retaliatory tariffs took effect earlier Tuesday on $20 billion in U.S. imports. A senior administration official says President Trump signed paperwork Tuesday outlining his justification for the ban. The documents were posted on the White House's website. Those are the Pacifica headlines. I'm Max Pringle.

0: This is Rob McClure and Vicki Iden bringing you your local news live from the WORT studios on Bedford Street in downtown Madison. Here are today's headlines.
1: President Trump continues to pressure the U.S. Supreme Court to make a determination on his order to bar the mail delivery of ballots to voters who haven't been confirmed by the federal government, Wisconsin Public Radio reports. Meanwhile, the Wisconsin Elections Commission has issued a guidance instructing election clerks to proceed as usual, mailing out nearly 50,000 ballots by this week. That includes the city of Madison, which announced Tuesday that it has begun mailing out absentee ballots for the November election. State law requires ballots to be mailed out 48 days before the election to account for overseas and military voters.
0: The Green Bay City Clerk's Office broke state law when it mailed duplicate ballots to voters earlier this year, the State Elections Commission concluded Wednesday. The clerk's office issued duplicate ballots during both the April nonpartisan election and the August primary, mistakes that the commission attributed in part to city clerk Celestine Jeffries, who has since resigned her position. A lawyer representing Jeffries argued against the finding, pointing out that no absentee ballots were double counted due to the error. Green Bay officials say they have already put in new precautions that will keep the error from occurring again, the Wisconsin State Journal reports.
1: Democratic candidate for governor David Crowley and Republican candidate Tom Tiffany will not meet in a debate hosted by the Wisconsin Broadcasters Association, breaking with a nearly 40-year tradition, the Milwaukee Journal Sentinel reports. The Wisconsin Broadcasters Association has not indicated which candidate refused their invitation. Crowley's campaign said they were excited by the prospect, while the Tiffany campaign refused to comment. The two candidates are only scheduled for a single debate on October 21st on WISN-TV. Tiffany has previously said that he believes that one debate is sufficient. The number of governor debates has declined in Wisconsin over the last decade, possibly due to political campaigns being cautious about viral negative coverage of debate performances.
0: The recent Line 5 oil spill in Wisconsin is the largest from an oil or gas pipeline in 50 years, according to the Wisconsin Public Radio's analysis of federal data. The spill, which occurred last month when an unoccupied truck rolled into a valve excavation site, resulted in 1.3 million gallons of natural gas liquids being released into the environment. The controversial pipeline has been the recurring target of environmental groups and tribal rights advocates who argue that it's an environmental hazard to the fragile Great Lakes region. Meanwhile, Michigan's Governor Gretchen Whitmer administration is re-examining a previously issued permit for the pipeline to pass underneath the Straits of Mackinac, the Milwaukee Journal Sentinel reports. The decision comes after the Michigan Supreme Court found that the state had not done its due diligence in measuring the environmental impact of the project.
1: Governor Tony Evers has announced a renewed plan to build 42 electric vehicle charging stations around the state, Wisconsin Public Radio reports. The money for the construction had been tied up by the Trump regime, which tried to block disbursement of the $25 million in grant funding that had been provided under the bipartisan infrastructure law of 2021. But a federal judge ruled that funds had to be released after Wisconsin, in conjunction with 15 other states, sued to access the funds. The planned EV stations will be near major interstates and will include three new charging stations in Dane County.
0: The recently established nurses union at St. Mary's Hospital has filed charges with the National Labor Relations Board alleging that the hospital's parent company, SSM Health, has not agreed to negotiate a labor contract. The nurses overwhelmingly approved the union earlier this summer despite ongoing resistance from hospital management. The nurses have also alleged that the hospital is dropping staffing to an unsafe level, the Wisconsin Examiner reports. The union says the number one priority in contract negotiations is to increase the number of nurses assigned to very sick patients.
1: The Madison Common Council approved Tuesday the appointment of Divine Nzegwu to represent District 1 for the remainder of 2026. District 1 on Madison's far west side was formerly represented by John Duncan, who moved away from the city. Nzegwu will hold the seat until the elections next April.
0: Madison Mayor Satya Rhodes Conway has released her proposed executive capital budget for 2027, according to an announcement from the city. The proposed capital budget covers planned expenditures on city infrastructure and assets, with an operating budget to be proposed in October. The proposed capital budget includes $415,000 to buy body-worn cameras for the Madison Police Department and continued funding for a redevelopment site at the junction of Park Street and Badger Road. The mayor's capital budget will next head to the city's Finance Committee for hearings through September before the Common Council gives it its final approval. And those were the headlines.

0: Willie Street businesses seeking financial relief from the city were disappointed Tuesday night when the Common Council voted against allocating funds to help those that were most impacted by the Corey Ruiz Memorial Encampment. The resolution's narrow defeat was followed by a rejection of additional funding for the Office of the Independent Police Monitor. WORT's Isabel Conti has the story.
1: Willie Street businesses that were financially affected by the Corey Ruiz Memorial Encampment and ensuing protests have been seeking relief from the city to cover weeks' worth of lost revenue. The proposed fund was narrowly rejected in a city council meeting Tuesday night. Several businesses on the Willie Street corridor between Few Street and Dickinson Street closed while the memorial blocked traffic through the Willie and Baldwin intersection. Those that remained open saw a significant reduction in business during the memorial's lifespan and the protests that followed its destruction in early August, according to a memo from city staff. An initial proposal to set up the Williamson Street Business Stabilization Program asked for $300,000 to help recuperate losses among 30 businesses in the affected area. $200,000 of that would have come from the city's contingent fund, which is set aside for unexpected and emergency expenses. The resolution was later amended by the Finance Committee to remove that $200,000. Opponents of the relief funding raised concerns over setting a precedent that might empower businesses to ask for funds from the city for any disruption to regular business operations. Alder Field voiced these concerns prior to Tuesday's vote.
2: If the council adopts this amendment, I don't know what we're supposed to tell businesses around the city who face revenue disruptions from the city's own streets reconstruction projects, which we just asked them to eat. The city is not in a financial position to do it all, no matter how much we might wish otherwise.
1: Seven alders voted against the relief funding, leaving the initiative two votes shy of the three-quarter majority required to pass a budget amendment. Del Lorenzen, a board member with the Marquette Neighborhood Association and vice president of the Williamson-Marquette Business Alliance, spoke with WORT about how this vote demonstrates a lack of accountability on behalf of elected officials.
3: The big thing I want to point out here is the lack of accountability on the city. You have seven alders who don't want to be accountable for the actions that the city has taken, and that's unacceptable to this community.
1: Small businesses often operate on thin margins, and Lorenzen thinks this vote leaves them and their employees in a precarious position.
3: Without the short-term support, we're in jeopardy of losing a handful of businesses from that corridor. And with those businesses also comes the loss of employment for employees who live paycheck to paycheck, who are housing unstable. So a truly disappointing outcome and a real lack of accountability and lack of investment in the greater Willie Street community. These businesses need love and support. We need to see our friends from all over Madison and Dane County back in the area.
1: The relief funding proposal wasn't the only agenda item Tuesday night that would implicate the city finances. Hours of favorable public comment supported a resolution to transfer $28,500 from the contingent reserve to the Office of the Independent Police Monitor, or OIM. This resolution received only 7 votes in favor, with opponents citing similar budget concerns as well as concerns about the character of Aramique Glass, who currently serves as the interim police monitor. Alder Evers portrayed Glass as a hindrance to the office.
4: No longer a neutral arbiter of facts, I am Glass and her office have traded impartiality and objectivity for the passion of an activist. In so doing, she has torched OIM's credibility and greatly diminished its ability to provide effective police oversight.
1: Alder Glenn rejected this characterization of Glass, accusing her fellow alders of expecting unreasonable standards of professionalism and acting on personal biases.
5: If you want an office and a person to be this colonized version of what you have an expectation of parliament to look like, I'm never going to be that. There's a lot of us that are never going to be like that. I'm not your culture. Come meet me at mine. I'm angry. Yeah, I'm angry. I got every right to be angry living here my whole life. They hate Aramique. And because of that, nobody's going to get anything until they're gone.
1: Hours before the meeting on Tuesday, City Council President Sabrina Madison announced the creation of a work group on policing policies through a presidential order. The goals of the work group are to study the police department's use of force and make policy recommendations. These stated goals overlap heavily with those of the Police Community Oversight Board and the Office of the Independent Monitor. All of the alders assigned to the new work group voted against the additional funding for the OIM. The new work group is planning on reporting its findings and recommendations by March 2027. Reporting for WORT News, I'm Isabel Conti.

0: The time is now 6:18, and you're listening to the live local news on WORT. In December of 2025, property tax levies across Wisconsin collectively went up 5.8%, the largest increase in nearly two decades, but the statewide property tax rate declining for the 12th year in a row, according to the findings from the Wisconsin Policy Forum's 2026 Property Values and Tax Data Tool. Mark Sommerhauser, the communications director and researcher at the Policy Forum, joined our news producer, Faye Parks, earlier to go over the latest trends and what they mean for the average taxpayer.
1: I think it would be helpful to start with some definitions. When we're talking the tax levy versus the tax rate, what's the difference?
2: Yeah, so that is an important place to start. So the tax levy, the actual levy that's authorized and imposed by each local government in a given jurisdiction. So in Madison, you know, you've got the city of Madison, which collects a tax levy, of all the property within its jurisdiction. You've got Dane County, which has a tax levy. The total amount that it authorizes in its fall budget prior to when the tax bills, the property tax bills are mailed out each December of each year. And then the rate is, you know, that levy is taken and it's applied to all the property, the eligible properties within that taxing jurisdiction. So let's just for a moment here take the city of Madison as an example. You know, when the city of Madison adopts its levy in the fall as part of its budget, there's a process that then happens whereby that levy is applied to all those properties that are eligible within the city of Madison. And what that process does is determine how much of the levy each property is taxed for. You know, that's going to work out such that a much higher value property is going to have a much larger tax bill than a low value property. And so we've seen an interesting dynamic. We can talk a little more about this, you know, as we go along here in the conversation, that even as property tax levies have gone up, and we saw a significant increase as we talk about here on the December 2025 tax bill, while the total gross levies have gone up, the property tax rates have been declining for quite a long period of time here in the state of Wisconsin as property values have increased.
1: Yeah, so how do you explain that difference in the trends? Is it really just down to property values?
2: That's the biggest piece. Yeah, I mean, that's right. I mean, anybody that has paid attention to real estate markets here over the last 5-6 years has seen the very dramatic increase that we've seen in property values. So we have seen increases in tax levies year after year, but especially in the last 5-6 years, the increase in property values has been significantly larger. Even going back further, though, well into the 2010s, the increases in property values even at that time were outpacing the increases that we were seeing in property tax levies, which was resulting in declining property tax rates.
1: Now, Wisconsin voters have approved a rash of school budget referendums in recent years, made possible by Governor Evers' partial veto in the last biennial state budget, and made necessary, some would argue, by dwindling state aid to schools. So just how much are school district tax levies to blame for what your analysis points out is the largest increase to Wisconsin's total tax levy in nearly 20 years?
2: Yeah, I think it's fair to say that the school district levies are the primary factor in what's going on here, but I think to unpack that a little further, we talk a little bit in the findings of our data tool here about how there are kind of three elements to what's going on there. So one piece is that you have voters in a large number of districts, including the Madison School District, who have passed referenda to increase their school tax levies to support their local schools. So that's one element, and that obviously is resulting in an increased tax levy in those jurisdictions. You do have the increase to revenue limits that was made possible back in 2023 as a result of Governor Evers' use of the partial veto to increase the school district revenue limits. So that's another piece of it that I think you referenced. And then the third piece that we talk about is the freeze this last year in the current budget in state general school aids. The policymakers did provide schools with a significant increase in special education funding, as you may recall, but there was no increase in state general aids. And so all of that revenue limit increase that was kind of locked in as by Governor Evers' use of the veto 2 years prior, districts had the opportunity to capture that additional revenue. But if they were going to do so as a result of the general aid freeze, they were going to have to do so solely by increasing property taxes. And not all districts did, or some districts only took advantage of some portion of that. But that was kind of the reality that districts were in, is that if they were going to realize that additional revenue, it was going to have to come through an increase in their property tax levy. And so that is what a number of districts chose to do.
1: Total property values statewide surpassed $1 trillion for the first time in January, but this is still the smallest increase since 2021. What caused property values to trend up in recent years, and what's behind the slowdown we're seeing now?
2: Yeah, well, we certainly saw a surge in property values. I think a lot of your listeners will recall during the late sort of pandemic period around 2021, 2022. And I think there's probably a lot that was going into that. Obviously, during the pandemic, a lot of people were spending a huge amount of time at home. Some folks were, of course, working remotely, either full-time or much greater share of time than they had previously. So I think, you know, folks were finding a lot of desire to have more space or a different home space, and that resulted in a lot of people, you know, buying homes during that period and kind of pushing things up on the demand side of things. Something that we've talked about a lot at the forum is kind of some of the supply issues that we have with housing, because a lot of this was driven by our housing market as opposed to, you know, commercial or industrial space. It was really something that was happening primarily with residential real estate. We've had a lot of issues both in Wisconsin and nationally for many years with housing supply. Really, since the Great Recession in Wisconsin and nationally, we've been building a very, very small amount of new housing relative to the amount that we were building prior to the Great Recession. And, you know, we did that over a period of more than a decade. And so cumulatively, that was a lot of housing that didn't get built throughout the 2010s. And I think that kind of crashed headlong into the dynamic we saw during the pandemic, which is all of a sudden there was, you know, even greater demand for housing than there ever really had been before. Interest rates were very low during that period. So that was the other piece that caused a lot of people to either trade up, buy a new home, build a home, do something to upgrade their housing situations. And that really put so much pressure on the demand side where, the supply side just was not meeting that. And so that really caused housing prices to skyrocket for about a 2 to 3 year period there in the early 2020s. They really have slowed down, and as you referenced, we saw, you know, a slower increase here than we have in previous years in the 2020s. Though still not a small increase, right? 7.6%, a larger increase than we saw, in many years, for instance, during the 2010s, especially the early 2010s. But that's kind of the dynamic that we've seen play out here throughout the 2020s.
1: Now, I'd imagine your answer changes depending on where folks live within the state. But what do these trends that you've observed mean for the average taxpayer?
2: Yeah, so it is going to mean that we are going to see, some property tax increases on folks' property tax bills. There's no question about that. It is going to translate that, although I would caution folks that when they see certain numbers here in terms of the levies, that's not necessarily going to mean that your individual property tax bill is going to go up by that percentage. That's actually not what it means at all, because the calculation of each tax bill for each property is a lot more complex and convoluted than that. And it does have to do with, you know, whether it's any improvements maybe that are made to your property, the value of your property, but also the value of other properties within, like, say, the city or the school district that you live. So you can't extrapolate that and say, you know, that your property tax bill is going to go up by that amount. Could be more, could be less. We do talk a little bit in the report. Obviously, it does vary, you know, quite a bit as you go around the state. And for most folks, if they're kind of paying attention to any one local government, you know, the school districts are the biggest share of property tax, gross property tax levy. So kind of whatever the school district is doing within a given area is going to have the largest influence on, you know, whether tax bills go up or down, levies go up or down. So, you know, we talk a little bit, for instance, in the key findings of our report about City of Madison, you know, seeing an 11.9% increase in its gross levies for all the taxing authorities. So that's not just the city, that is the school district, that's all the levies for all the taxing authorities in the City of Madison, the county, the technical college system, and so forth. So that's all those added together, almost a 12% increase, which, you know, was, as we talk about, the largest in several decades since 1985. And of course, in some areas of the state, the increase was much smaller. So that's, you know, that's kind of one of the examples of one of the larger increases, certainly in any city.
1: Taxes are shaping up to be a key issue in the November election. After a proposal to return a portion of Wisconsin's multi-billion dollar surplus to taxpayers died in the Senate earlier this year. Depending on who's elected, the next slate of lawmakers could advance a similar proposal or a major overhaul of how tax revenue is collected and shared in the state. Is it possible for Wisconsin's total tax levy to see an immediate decrease, or do you expect any changes, if they happen, to be more gradual?
2: Well, it's always possible. So you would never say that that's impossible. But I guess I would say it's probably not likely, because those levies are such a vital source of revenue for schools, cities, counties. It would be possible to do. It could be done, but it would probably require a really significant infusion of new revenue from some other source, either like, for instance, if the state were to permit these local governments to collect some type of new tax, or conceivably the state, I guess, could provide a really large increase in something like shared revenue or general school aids. You know, if there was a large enough infusion of state money going to these local governments, could we see a decrease in levies? That would be possible. But I would think that if policymakers do anything either this year or in the next budget, it's probably more likely to be some sort of mechanism by which they would be slowing the increase in property tax bills, you know, and certainly that's something that we're hearing some of the candidates talk about, both the candidates for governor and the candidates for the legislature, because I think, you know, it is particularly this year and last year, we've seen some larger increases, and it is, I think, elevating it probably as an issue in some areas, certainly, again, some areas more than others. You know, the areas that have seen larger increases, probably it's going to be a little more sensitive. And the other thing, the last thing that I would say there is that there is a little bit of an overlap between, I think, this issue, which we know is a sensitive one for some folks, and another issue that we're hearing a lot of candidates talk about, which is housing affordability, right? I mean, that's something that is such a concern, especially for younger folks who are looking to get into, you know, potentially owning a home. That barrier has become so high now in the last 5 years due to what's happened with home prices. And, you know, there's no question that, you know, high property tax or property tax increases, large property tax increases, do add to the cost of home ownership. You know, there's just no way around that. They do. And so, you know, I think that's something that probably you're going to see some candidates probably talk about both those things in the way that they are kind of interconnected, because property tax increases are an increase on housing costs. Property tax relief potentially can be a mechanism to decrease the cost of home ownership.
1: I've been speaking with Mark Sommerhauser, communications director and researcher at the Wisconsin Policy Forum.
3: You're listening to Handcrafted Local News here on WORT. Stay with us. We've got a lot more stories for you coming up in the second half of the show. We'll learn about a new campaign to reform Wisconsin's wage theft law. We'll travel back in time to the 1960s, and we'll broadcast the most in-depth weather report on the airwaves.
0: In every detail possible, but first we'll take a quick break. Do stay with us.

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The Farm to School Aid is at Troy Farm and Gardens, 502 Troy Drive on Madison's north side. That's on Saturday, September 12th from 2 to 7:30 p.m. You are listening to WORT Madison.

0: time is now 6:32, and you're listening to the live local news on WORT. I'm your host, Robert McClure, here with my co-host, Vicki Iden. Thank you for joining us.
1: In Wisconsin, if you steal $3,000 from the cash register at a local Walmart, you can expect the police to get a warrant for your arrest, track you down, and make you stand trial in criminal court. You could be looking at a felony charge with prison time and fines up to $10,000. But if you're an employer and you steal $3,000 in wages from your employees, you're unlikely to get caught. Even if you are, you'll face only a civil charge, and at worst, you'll have to pay back the wages with no penalties or interest. That inequity has Worker Justice Wisconsin fired up, and they've started a campaign to change Wisconsin's wage theft law. To learn more, Brian Standing sat down with Robert Crystal, the Worker Center Program Director for Worker Justice Wisconsin. Here's an excerpt from their Labor Day conversation.
2: Wage theft law, in addition to sort of the inequity here that we see between other kinds of theft, one of the problems with it is that it's not handled by criminal courts or police. Who's it handled by, and how does it work in the current system?
3: So the law we're talking about is Chapter 109, and the process that it lays out, in theory, is not that bad. If, you know, an employee thinks that their wages have been stolen, they can file a labor standards complaint with the Department of Workforce Development, which is sort of Wisconsin's Department of Labor. And their investigators are the ones who will look in to see what actually happened and try to make a determination.
2: Okay. What's the problem with that?
3: Well, there's a couple of problems. Number one is that the Department of Workforce Development is seriously underfunded. On average, investigators have 80 to 100 cases. Right now, on average, it's taking about 6 months for someone to be assigned to your case. And, you know, these investigators work really hard to try to piece things together. It's just for a worker living paycheck to paycheck or who have families to support or are sending money back home, you know, waiting 6 months to have an investigator assigned just is not a realistic solution. So the problems start right from the beginning. After that, the next major obstacle after the sort of ping pong back and forth between, you know, the worker presenting their evidence and the employer theirs, once a determination is made by the investigator, let's say they determine in the worker's favor, the Department of Workforce Development actually has no enforcement capacity. If the employer just ignores the determination, then the DWD has to refer the case to the district attorney's office. And the district attorney is actually the one who, according to the statute right now, has the ability to prosecute this. But as a policy, district attorneys, including here in Dane County, do not take wage theft cases.
2: Why? Is there a rationale behind
3: that?
2: That's
3: a good question. We can only guess. I mean, we've reached out to the DA's office. We've worked with the DWD investigators to refer cases that we thought were, you know, compelling, a large amount, good evidence, whatever. But the response we've always gotten is just, it's not our policy to take these cases. And so one is kind of left to speculate, you know, and I mean, understandably, I mean, wage theft is the most common form of theft in the United States. To have a policy of taking those cases would be enormous. It takes a lot of resources. And so maybe that's why. But the reality is that for a worker who's now sat through this whole legal process, what are the consequences? They're just sort of, you know, their only other option is to go to court. But that costs money. That takes even more time. It's just not a workable system.
2: How big a problem is wage theft? You mentioned it's the biggest form of theft in the United States. How, in Wisconsin, do we have numbers about how often this occurs?
3: Big picture, you know, it's estimated that employers steal like north of $3 billion a year, right? But that's just cases that are reported, right? And a lot of these cases don't go reported. But even here locally, the cases that we find, which are mostly from South Central Wisconsin, just this year, we've identified about $330,000 in unpaid wages. And this is just the folks that know that we exist, that reach out to us, that make the decision. And so I suspect that a lot more is out there that we just don't know about. But it far outpaces things like robberies or Grand Theft Auto or any other kind of robbery.
2: Those other kinds of theft are criminal charges, and wage theft is just a civil charge, right?
3: Yeah, so it's a civil charge. I mean, and that it gets back to the problem of the DA. The DA could prosecute it criminally, and there could be serious consequences, including jail time. But that road is almost never traveled. If a worker were to take it to court, you know, they could, you know, like let's say small claims court, $5,000. If they win their case, they could get double damages. We've had cases where that is the instance. But still, enforcement becomes really hard. Then they got to go find someone to do collections. If the employer is based out of state but hire them to do work here, then you're relying on a sheriff in a different county in a different state. And it's just, it's a mess.
2: So you've been working to try and make some changes here. Tell us who you've been talking to and what changes you're proposing.
3: The thing that I want to stress is that because of our organizing on the shop floor, making a lot of noise, encouraging workers to tell their stories, it has put the issue on, I would say, the community's radar. And as a result of that kind of grassroots rank and file organizing, we've got policymakers' attention. And so, you know, a couple months ago, Representative Angelina Cruz out of Racine reached out to us and said, you know, we're down to make a change. And so we've had several conversations. We had a really fantastic meeting last month. We took Worker Justice's members, folks that had experienced wage theft, met with the representative and her team, and talked about their lived experience, how they have seen the system fail at various points, right? Fears of retaliation, winning a case, it going nowhere. And from that conversation, you know, a series of concrete, practical, like ideas emerge based on the workers' lived experience. And that's what we're working with Representative Cruz to accomplish right now. Like what kind of package of reforms can we introduce in the next legislative session? Where have they, you know, some ideas we got from other states, some ideas would make Wisconsin kind of an innovator in fighting wage theft.
2: What are some of those ideas?
3: Yeah, the ones from like, the, you know, that other states have done that, you know, would be, I mean, that are not rocket science, like improving enforcement, right? Having steeper financial penalties, right? You know, in the labor movement, we're sort of clear-eyed about the fact that if you want change, you have to hurt the boss's wallet, right? That's what matters. And so we have to make it financially more painful for them so that the cost-benefit analysis is if I steal wages, it's going to hurt. But the things that I think Wisconsin would do, or the ideas that the workers put forward that I think would make us innovators are, number one, other government agencies like the National Labor Relations Board and OSHA have public databases of employers who they've investigated, have had charges against. And so people could go and look, you know, when they get a new job and like, does this employer have a record of unsafe or union busting or whatever? We're proposing that Wisconsin have a database where employers who have been found to have stolen wages, it's a public database so that workers know. Another idea would be sort of a hardship fund where, you know, victims of wage theft could get some kind of financial support independent of immigration status. But, you know, there's other ideas that we've that would not be new. Like, for example, you know, in other states, if I forget which state, but if an employer is found to have stolen from their worker, they then have to notify all their employees. Hey, like the DOL found that we owed wages. Double check your paycheck. We should have that here. Right now, it's handled entirely as an individual matter. If that were, if one worker speaks up and wins their case, unless they go talk to their coworkers, the rest of them will never know. And so it's some of these practical ideas that are based around, like, you know, awareness, better enforcement processes, and some kind of social support for folks who are hurting because of wage theft.
2: Are you looking at increased enforcement for DWD, additional funding for investigators?
3: Yes. Yeah, that's one of the core demands. We just need more investigators.
2: So what's the process of this legislation? Has there been a bill introduced yet? Anyone from the Republican side of the aisle signing on, or does that not fall within their law and order sort of Republican framework?
3: Well, so it's still we're still in the very, very early stages, right? And so the hope is that we can introduce some kind of package in the next legislative session. But we're working with, you know, bill drafters, you know, nonpartisan bill drafters. We're working with Representative Cruz's office, our members, to see like what is actually both possible and ambitious, introduce it. And then, yeah, do some of this coalition building, like who cares about the issue? Who does this issue resonate with? And my hope is that this is kind of one of those issues that everyone can sort of get behind, right? Like this idea that, you know, if you agree to something, paying someone X number of dollars per hour, that you should follow through with it, right? Like, I mean, theft is bad for business too, right? I mean, it happens in construction. If subcontractors are stealing from workers, that enables them to offer lower bids. Lower bids drive down, you know, it's a race to the bottom, right? So for contractors that are trying to do right, you know, respect overtime, have workers' compensation, how are they going to compete with subcontractors whose model is stealing? And so it's bad for workers. It's bad for business. Like, let's just all agree that theft is not good.
1: That was Robert Kristol, the Worker Center Program Director for Worker Justice Wisconsin. To hear the rest of his conversation with 8 o'clock Buzz host Brian Standing, visit WORTFM.org. And it is time now for the most comprehensive weather report on the airwaves with WORT weather expert Rob McClure.
0: Well, unlike August, which held so closely to its normal daily temperatures, September has got off to a warm start with all 9 of its days so far above normal. 4 of those double digits above normal, possibly 5, depending upon how today turns out, will be close. And despite the fact that we had a cold front passing through the area today, I'm not sure its cooling effects are going to be quite enough to really take us below normal for tomorrow before we warm up again on Friday and Saturday. So it may turn out that Sunday is our first below normal day for the month, but even if it is, the cool off won't last much past a single day. More about that in a second. The swings in temperature up and down like this are what you expect to see this time of year as we start to approach the equinox and darkness begins to descend on the polar region. Rapidly cooling air up to our north with its mass therefore sinking groundward, making it denser and then the warm air nearby to its south begins to slide down towards the equator, forming large-scale waves that then get swept eastward with the prevailing westerly winds in the mid-latitudes. And it's those waves that are precisely what you see when you look at the water vapor satellite images, like the one that's up on the WORT weather webpage this evening of North America. By contrast to the rather less transient pattern that we saw there a few weeks ago when there was a primary upper ridge stuck out over the western end of the country and a few small waves traversing around it, we now have much wider scale activity visible on the screen with several significant troughs and ridges working their way across the continent a little chaotically there in the upper troposphere over the past 3 days of the image sequence. You can see yesterday's upper ridge over us with its warmer air at first passing off to the east with a little puff of thunderstorms. Most of those were down to our south this morning. Leading in the cooler air underneath the trough, that was over us today. The trough itself is neither particularly wide nor deep. It extends about as far south as Nebraska. And there is another upper ridge upstream of that just over Montana and adjacent southwestern Canada. So that's Friday and Saturday's warm-up coming at us. That warm-up should remain fairly uneventful here, I think, in terms of precipitation, with deeper Gulf moisture largely blocked off from us down across the lower Mississippi Valley until perhaps mid-afternoon on Saturday. So that would be right ahead of the wind switch with a cold front. Even so, prospective soundings for around that time show quite a bit of dry air remaining in the column above us. So not much in the way of thunderstorm or even shower production terribly likely that day, I don't think. We'll be cooler and drier on Sunday, or cooler anyway, probably in the mid or even low 70s that day, especially if we get some more cloud cover, before a much stronger wave, which will evolve out of the trough that's currently visible on the water vapor up over northern British Columbia, passes through here early next week. That wave may produce sufficient moisture return and dynamics to pose a severe weather threat in probably the Monday or Tuesday time frame next week. The Storm Prediction Center does have its eye on this wave for a possible event here, so something to keep your eye on over the weekend. I'll try to iron out the details of that on the Monday morning forecast. In the nearer term, though, this evening, occasional passing high clouds from activity along the front to our south may continue to pass through area skies that'd be especially to the south of Madison. Otherwise, generally clear skies tonight and gradually diminishing winds, which will come down to about 3 to 5 miles per hour, allowing the temperatures to drop to the upper 50s, probably by dawn. Pardon me. I think mixing will stay active enough in the overnight tonight to avoid much in the way of fog development tomorrow morning, since we are in fog season this time of year, except maybe in the river valleys where there may be some. Some high clouds from the frontal activity to the southwest may again pass for a while in the morning tomorrow. Otherwise, clearing skies and I think only modest cumulus development should allow temperatures to reach the mid or upper 70s by afternoon on light northwesterly winds, generally below 5 miles per hour. Light winds and clear skies overnight will let temperatures drop off into the upper 50s once again, but this time with more widespread, but I still think still fairly shallow fog development as we get on towards dawn on Friday. Any fog should quickly mix out that day as southwesterly winds start to come up. They'll come up to about 5 to 10 miles per hour in the afternoon, so that'll take the midday temperatures, I think, to 80. High and mid-level clouds may begin to drift in from the northwest later in the day, and those will likely thicken up then some overnight as moisture return up the plains to our west starts to ignite convection across Minnesota and Iowa, so we'll see some blow-off clouds probably from that. Temperatures will drop to the low 60s on continuing south-to-southwest winds at 4 to 8 miles per hour. The overnight southerly winds that night will have brought in better moisture by the time Saturday morning comes around, so dew points are likely to crawl up into and through the 60s on Saturday on southwesterly winds continuing at 5 to 10 miles per hour, with temperatures eventually reaching the upper 70s. Passing cloud cover will cut the sun, and it's possible that the approaching line of showers ahead of the cold front in the afternoon may throw down a little bit of rain. Should be fairly minor, as I mentioned. Temperatures will drop to the mid-50s overnight as winds steadily veer west and then northwest and then eventually north at 4 to 8 miles per hour. And Sunday is likely to see a fair bit of passing cloud cover with temperatures getting held possibly just to the low 70s that day on light northeast winds. Those winds will continue to veer east and southeast and eventually south on Monday, bringing back another much stronger return of moisture and warmth for the early part of next week. At the moment, at the station down here on Bedford Street, the temperature is 81 degrees. The dew point temperature is 62. Winds are out of the west at 4 miles per hour. Just a few cirrus left up in the southeastern sky above the station last I looked out, and the barometer is at 29.95 inches of mercury, falling slowly, fairly steady, though, actually, over the past few hours.
1: It is now 6:49 p.m. and you're listening to the live local news on WORT. We go now to September's past for a potpourri of headlines. Here's Stu Levitan with tonight's Madison in the 60s.

Madison in the 60s, September through the years. 1960. The city council ignores the opposition of city clerk A.W. Barris and a boycott by the League of Women Voters and approves Mayor Ivan Nestegan's plan to send volunteers door to door to register new voters. During the month-long effort, 444 volunteer special deputy clerks register more than 5,000 new voters. 1961. In Madison, for a well-reviewed, near-capacity show at the Orpheum Theater, flamboyant pianist Liberace has dinner and a nap at the modest home of his father and stepmother, Salvatore, Sam, and Zona Liberace, 1106 East Johnson Street. Sam and Zona are former musicians with the Madison Civic Orchestra on French horn and cello, respectively. 1962. The Library Board approves using Western Union messenger boys to collect library books that are especially overdue. The program, used in about 40 cities, calls for contact with patrons with three or more overdue notices. 1964. The city begins its fall spraying of the pesticide DDT, which it uses because the alternative, methoxychlor, damages car finishes, for which the council refuses to pay claims. And by fall, there are fewer birds around to be poisoned. And it's a gala for galleries as Mayor Henry Reynolds and 350 guests celebrate the opening of the Madison Art Association's Madison Art Center in the former Lincoln School on Gorham Street. And the Festival de France, co-produced by the Madison Chamber of Commerce and the French government, transforms the Capitol Square into Paris, with scaled-down Eiffel Towers and Arcs de Triomphe at the four main entrances, and a joie de vivre in the air. Restaurants adopt a continental menu. French films play at the Majestic and Capitol Theaters. The Junior Women's Club tea dance takes a French theme. 1,000 photographs of French scenes fill downtown windows, and local artists have exhibitions. The Leo Keel School of Dance creates the Parisienne, which it performs with a classic can-can at the Park Motor Inn. 1965. Downtown merchants are fed up with all the bad behavior arising from the teenage beer bars on Lower State Street, where there are already 7 bars catering to the younger crowd between Gilman and Murray Streets. They form the Campus Area Improvement Association to fight any new bars in the area. The association's founding president, Freer Stanley Hirschleiter, doesn't mince words. Quote, "We're completely fed up with drunkenness, the rowdiness, the broken glass and the drag racing, and it has got to the point where it is not safe for persons to walk on some of the side streets." Within a week, membership is up to 350 and growing. 1966. The San Francisco Mime Troupe's first performance in Madison is its most controversial production yet, Civil Rights in a Cracker Barrel, a minstrel show featuring an interracial cast in blackface. Sponsored by Quixote Literary Magazine, the play was written by Saul Landau, a leader of the Madison New Left as an undergraduate and graduate student in the late 50s and early 60s. And the council unanimously adopts its first ever ethics code, dealing with conflicts of interest, civil service appointments, political activity, campaign contributions, and more. It's to be administered by a 7-member ethics board. 1967. It was in April 1933 that the University of Wisconsin became the first public university in the country to sell beer after the end of Prohibition, but only near beer with a 3.2 alcohol content. This September, the regents vote to allow the Memorial Union to offer the Golden Brew with up to a 5% alcohol content. And the city dedicates Amund Rindal Park, 1818 Portage Road. The one-armed bachelor farmer and two-term

0: Marshall is able to finish his talk, part of the law school's commemoration of the 100th anniversary of the 14th Amendment to the Constitution. 1969. A mass meeting of Madison SDS in Great Hall adopts the so-called Three Demands, formulated by the Woody Guthrie Collective. Removal from campus of ROTC, the Land Tenure Center, and the Army Mathematics Research Center in Sterling Hall. And these September deaths in Vietnam. September 27, 1965. Army Captain Humbert Rocky Versace, 28, whose parents formerly lived at 5110 Flambeau Road, becomes the first casualty of the war in Vietnam with local ties when he is executed in reprisal for South Vietnam's execution of three communist sympathizers, an airborne special forces intelligence officer, and a 1959 graduate of West Point. Versace was the son of a career military man stationed at Truax in the late 50s. St. Paul's University Catholic Chapel offers the Mass of St. Martin for him. Versace had planned to study for the priesthood with the Marian Old Fathers when his army commitment was over. September 18, 1966. Marine Private First Class Donald Dingledine, 21, whose parents lived at 4346 Crawford Drive, is accidentally shot and killed by a fellow Marine near Da Nang. Dingledine, a machine gunner who lettered in football in the class of 1963 at Waukesha High School, entered the Marine Corps in February. September 14, 1968. Army Lieutenant Harry B. Hamilton III, West High School 1963, UW ROTC 1967, dies aboard the hospital ship Repose in the South China Sea of wounds received in a firefight 6 days prior. Hamilton, 24, formerly of 4213 O'Dana Road, had been awarded three Purple Hearts, a Presidential Citation, the Army Commendation Medal for Heroism, the Bronze Star for Valor, the Soldier's Medal, and several other commendations since arriving in Vietnam in January. September 11, 1969. Army Specialist 4th Class Dennis W. Shu, 21, 1101 Mendota Street. A 1966 graduate of East High School is killed in a non-combat vehicle crash in Tua Tien Province. A native Madisonian and a member of St. Paul's Lutheran Church, he entered the Army in March 1968 and was sent to Vietnam a year later. And that's some of the news in the Septembers of the 60s. For your award-winning WRT News Team, I'm Stu Levitan.
1: 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Isabel Conti was our reporter this evening. Special thanks to our feature contributors, Brian Standing and Stu Levitan. Super Dave Lawrenson engineered tonight's broadcast. Thanks to Dave also for the cough lozenge this evening. Faye Parks produced the newscast, and Nate Carlin is the news director at WORT. I'm your host, Robert McClure.
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